That was the Jazz at Lincoln Center Orchestra from their album Live at Swing City. And I think it's a live recording for a film or something. For a TV session. And then turned out to be this amazing live concert, all of Duke Ellington tunes, including that one, Happy Go Lucky Local. And man, they swing hard, those guys. I was really lucky to see them at Spray Farm on the Bellarine Peninsula when I was about 18, I think. And they played a lot of tracks from this. And I'm actually looking at the inside cover of the CD here, and Wynton Marsalis' signature on it, which is pretty cool. Very, very lucky to meet him. And he's an exceedingly lovely person, as you would expect. Anyway, I've got something totally different now. So this is the horn section, and it's music with horns, which means we get to play quite a broad spectrum of stuff. Started with a bit of big band. Got some other jazz and stuff coming up later. We've got a bit of ska. We've got a bit of... what else have we got going on here? A bit of dub. A bit of folk. But right now we've got a bit of Fat Freddy's Drop. And this is from... I thought I'd play a track from this album. It doesn't get a lot of love, this album, Bays, which is their one from 2015, and I think it's a great album, but doesn't have many singles or anything on it. I really like the opening track off of this, Warunga Blues. I think they did a version of this during COVID, a live version of this in a park, and they're all separated, social distancing, and it was released during COVID, and it's a really nice version of it as well. But this is the album version of Warunga Blues from Fat Freddy's Drop and their 2015 album, Bays.

Hey, excuse me, ma'am. I want to put my unemployment form, please. Now, hold on a minute, mister. Now, it says here that you ain't worked for 3 years. That's right. Yeah. Don't they tell you about time that you got yourself a job? I'm looking for a job right now. Looking for a job and praying that you ain't gonna find one. Now, you tell me what the last thing you done now. The last one.

0: 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Knighton and Farid read each other so well that every phrase seems like a live, breathing conversation. 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
4: 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We had a little bit of a bracket there because when Fat Freddy's Drop finished, I wasn't ready. So there you go. So we had Fat Freddy's Drop, their opening track from their 2015 album Bays called Wurrunga Blues. And then we went straight into C.W. Stone King's album King Hokum, track 11, Handyman Blues, which doesn't have a whole lot of horns on it, but the beautiful horns on there closing it out in that last minute. Steve Grant on the trumpet, Chris Tanner on the clarinet. Of course, wonderful players both. And now I've got something a little different. So this is an album from a group called Portico Quartet, and I came across them when I was living in Belfast in 2009 from the UK. And they're one of the first bands I came across anyway to use a hang drum. And I remember hearing it for the first time and not really even knowing what it was. And now they're completely ubiquitous, but at the time they certainly hadn't really been heard on a, you know, quote unquote serious jazz album. But yeah, it's beautiful use of it on this, and wonderful sax player Jack Wiley sort of drifting all over the hang drums and electronics and percussion and stuff. It's a really nice album. I think this is their second album. It's called Isla. It was released in 2009. Anyway, I'll stop talking about it and give you a bit of a listen. So this is the opening track, Paper, Scissors, Stone, from Portico Quartet's album, Isla.

Welcome back to 94.9 Main FM, and you're on the horn section. That was Portico Quartet. The song was Paper, Scissors, Stone from their 2009 album, Isla. Gosh, this chair's squeaky, isn't it? Excuse me. We're going to have a bit of change of pace and to go with some ska. Yes, and I've got it all teed up here. And this is the one, the only, the magnificent, the Scatolites. And their ska standard, if that's a thing, the Guns of Navarone.

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4: 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We've had a couple of messages through. Great sunny winter vibes. Thank you very much. That's what I was aiming for. That last track was Barney McCall from his 2015 album, Mural Bark. The track's actually called February, but I don't know. It had August vibes to me. Yes, and an amazing stellar lineup on that, Julian Wilson on the tenor sax. Cannot go wrong. And what was before that? There was another thing before that. And it also was very good. But do you reckon I remember what it was? I probably front announced it, so that's fine. You'll just have to remember. And thanks, Ross, nailing it again. You're very kind. I've done a lot of brackets and not as much talking today. I don't know. I had a gig last night and I was back quite late. And I'm still getting myself together this morning. But I'm going to change it up again. Really change it up, actually. And this one's for Craig. If he's not feeling too good, this one is for you. Man, he loved the Mighty Mighty Boss Tones track I played last week, so I sort of thought I would throw in Real Big Fish. I don't think I've ever played them on the show. I play in a jazz ska cover band called, Big Jake. Oh, God. If the lead singer hears me murder it like this, I'll be in trouble. Big Jake Boss Tone. Anyway, it's a amalgam of a bunch of the names of the bands that we cover, third wave ska bands, and this is one we've recently added to the list, and it's a, yes, very formative track for me from formative time. I think this album came out when I was about 14. Turn the Radio Off by Real Big Fish, and this is track 6, one of the singles from it, and it's called Beer.

And that was Real Big Fish with their track Beer. I hope that didn't ruin the sunny winter vibes. I know the last couple of tracks have been a bit more in that vein, but I guess that's the thing about music and about horn playing in particular. It's a very, very broad church. And, you know, we're not elitist here on this show. Everybody gets representation, including, you know, 90 skate punks. Even if it's only 3.5 minutes in an hour, everybody gets their say. And, you know, the good stuff always deserves a spin. And Real Big Fish is definitely that. So now for something completely different. I've got an album here. I haven't been able to find much info on this online. I've had a look around, but this is from a trumpet player called Brian Shaw. And he primarily plays sort of trad and swing and stuff like that, mostly on a vintage 1917 Cornet, I'm reading here online, which is pretty good. Pretty good. Pretty brave, too. It's a tough, tough instrument to play, horns from that period. They're very old and intonation's pretty, you know, dodgy and everything's handmade, so it's a bit of a toss-up whether you get beautiful craftsmanship or, you know, somebody who wasn't up to it on the day. Like, yeah, they're highly variable, but when you're really on it though, there's hardly a tone like it. Beautiful vintage Cornet especially is very particular and very, very beautiful. But anyway, I don't think he's playing Cornet on this after saying all that. This is an album called Night Owl, and I think it's mostly compositions of his actually. There's a few covers on here. But yeah, I thought we'd sort of bring it back after the skate punk to some like beautifully crafted trad from the wonderful trumpet player Brian Shaw. So this is from the 2000 album Night Owl, and it's a track called I Wish I Were Twins. I Wish I Were Twins.

Beautiful. That was Brian Shaw, his track I Wish I Were Twins. Guys, lovely articulation, soft articulation. Really good trumpet player. I haven't listened to that album that much, but yeah, it's very, very good. Well, we're just about on the home stretch here. I'm going to play something completely different again, and this is Toshinori Kondo, one of my all-time favourite trumpet players, who worked with in New York at the, the factory, knitting factory, with Bill Laswell, John Zorn, Fred Frith, all these wonderful avant-garde artists, and then later Herbie Hancock, Peter Brotzman, really wonderful player. Anyway, he released this album, would be one of his last ones, I think, before he passed away. It's called Blow the Earth, and I think it was going to be one of a series, and this is the India album. And it's mostly lovely dub and affected trumpet, and as only he can do it. It's a very, very unique sound. And he's a really wonderful player, was a very wonderful player. I'm going to play track 2 off this album, and it's called Introspection. And this is, Toshinori Kondo doing his thing.

Welcome back to the Horn Section. That was Toshinori Kondo from his 2015 album. 2015? Doesn't have a date. 2015, why not? Around that time anyway. Blow the Earth. I've gone a little bit over, but that's okay. I'm going to leave you with a nice long one while I pack up and go and do the stuff I got to do. But I haven't played anything from this album yet. The tracks are, pretty epic, but so are all the solos on it. And that is John Coltrane, Blue Train, one of the most standardy jazz standards ever to standard. And it is excellent, excellent album, but I leave the opening track, the title track, Blue Train, for you to bask in the magnificence of Lee Morgan and John Coltrane solos. I will see you next week. Gonna wrap it up, do the thing. Hope you enjoyed it, and thanks for listening to the Horn Section. 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

0: was Black and Blue by a band called Chain from Toward the Blues, I believe. Bringing American style blues to Australia, I guess, which is quite a long way to go. I was commenting to the boys that I hear a bit of Bon Scott in there, much to their chagrin, but I can hear like Big Balls or something like that, you know, and they're a bit of Little Walter.
1: It's possible that Bon was influenced by Billy Thorpe, but at that time, Bon Scott was doing hippie kind of music in, first of all, in the Valentines with Vince Lovegrove. He was doing Traffic covers, and I loved Traffic at that time, but it was very poppy. And when he sort of joined Fraternity, he was a long-haired hippie playing the flute and the recorder.
2: And he played the recorder on the Fraternity only single they did, or they might have done a couple of singles, I'm not sure, but it was a Black Feather cover. I can't remember the name of it now.
1: Seasons of Change.
2: Seasons of Change, that's it.
1: Yeah, we should talk about, you know, the scene of Melbourne and the discos and things like that. I mean, things have changed so much with venues these days, you know. There's venues everywhere. They're in old theatres. They're in small bars. But in Melbourne back then, there were two scenes, don't you think, Harley?
2: Two
1: scenes.
2: Yeah, there
1: was. There were the disco scenes of the Thumping Tum, Birdies, Sebastian's, Inner Suburban ones, Opus maybe, Q Club, Swinger. And then there was big beer barns, yeah. Waltzing Matilda,
2: yeah.
1: The Burr Vale, which became more important as the 70s rolled on.
2: Yeah,
1: they were huge venues.
2: But they had to wait till the pub laws, the beer drinking laws changed, because
0: so
2: it was
0: the
2: 10 o'clock.
0: O'clock swell or whatever
2: that
0: it was called.
2: That was the 60s, And then in 70, 71, it was 10 o'clock close. So the pub around the town was the Oxford Hotel, which is still there. And people would go there at 10 o'clock. They would rock up to see the second band, because the first band already started at 8 o'clock and usually had three bands a night.
1: Definitely, and it goes through really late. Like my diary records me getting home regularly at 4 a.m.
2: Finished about 1, 2.
1: But I suppose I kicked on somewhere else. But one of the oddities of the Melbourne scene then was that food had to be served.
2: To remain open.
1: To,
2: and that was the part of the change from after 10 o'clock. They had to add food to the...
1: You'd have party pies. once getting hundreds and thousands on bread and butter.
2: Yeah, it didn't have to, be culinary. It just had to be food. Yeah.
0: We had the same thing in Glasgow, but it was the opposite was like bars that would open at like 5 in the morning kind of thing for postal workers and nurses and things like that. And you go in and you had to order food. This is in my lifetime as well. And you would like go to the Iron Horse or something like that, and then there'd be a bunch of old blokes there, kind of like just like supping on their pints and having a chat and stuff. And then I would go in and be like, I'll have a pint and I'll have one of those pies. And then everyone would be like, oh, because it was a stunt pie. It was just a prop. So no one's eaten. So they're like, I can give you a continental breakfast for 50 pence, which was like a cracker and a bit of cheese. That was a continental breakfast a stunt pie.
2: Well, at the time, you could get a toasted ham and cheese sandwich if you wanted it.
3: Wow. Really? Well, I missed out on that.
0: I was a postal worker for years.
2: Okay.
0: So we're going through your book. Do you want to give us a wee bit of an intro to the book and how this came about, please, Harley?
2: It's a long story, I suppose. It came about the fact that I'd started going to Tum with a workmate in 69. I was only an apprentice and I couldn't afford to go a lot, but I went one or twice in 69. Then 70 come along, I started going a bit more, and at the end of 70, I started taking my camera, which my grandfather had given me for my 18th birthday. And originally I just took the camera just to take photos of friends, I think. Then I just, for some reason, got the brave enough to get the big flash out and take photo. Oh, the flash is bigger than the Bodie camera, these old chunky plastic things. Yeah. And I started taking photos of the bands, and no one seemed to be upset by me doing it, so I just started doing it.
1: Whenever I saw you come in, I'd go up the back. I hated being into photographs.
2: Yeah, okay.
1: I was really shy, really shy, and of course that big flash came on, and you could see everybody.
2: The venue was so black.
1: Yeah,
2: It stood out like a...
1: Well, it did. Yeah. It did, and it was really rare for people to take photographs. Yeah. You know, was anybody else taking photographs of the scene then?
2: Not in a general sense. You might have got a few. GoSet was around in that stage.
1: Did they take photographs in venues?
2: Occasionally, you might see him twice a year.
1: It was very rare, very rare. Nowadays, every second person, in fact, probably more than that, of holding their phone up in the air and filming the set.
2: It's
0: a different time. So, yeah, as you mentioned, Harley, there about would have been quite cumbersome, and it would have been film, and then having the flash, you know, the flash would have been unusual a bit,
2: and of course it's pretty digital, so you run out of photos after 36 shots.
0: Yeah,
2: you're not taking hundreds, and in the dark you had to disassemble the camera, and it was a Kodak Ritnet 1A, which is a German camera, and it had the wind on underneath on the bottom. Oh. So you had to take the case off, and you had to sort of fiddle around in the dark, so you've got to know the camera in the dark. And I remember once sitting on the floor in the middle of the tunnel during a break, changing the film. Jess St. John and Wendy Sannington were on. And at this stage, Wendy was pushing Jess St. John around the floor of the tunnel, and she's just wheeling around everywhere. And
1: in a wheelchair, yeah.
2: In the wheelchair, yeah. And she was coming straight at me, and she just said, "Get out of the effing way." And she would have run straight over me, and I quickly had to just pick up the camera and film and just sort of slide out of the way as she came tearing past me.
1: Why was she doing that?
2: Just being,
1: being Wendy Sannington.
2: Being Wendy Sannington.
1: She was a wild woman, Wendy Sannington.
2: She was just mucking around, I think.
1: Yeah, right.
2: And I was in the road.
1: I was really impressed by Jess and John and the Copper One those days, and Wendy Sannington too. They were one of my favourite, favourite acts for a while there in 1970.
2: And I think the good thing about it being dark, I was able to get, because you're really close to the stage, you know, just a foot away from them. Mm-hmm. And I could actually put the camera in their face without them seeing me until the flash went woof.
0: So did you learn photography, like, properly?
2: No, not really, no. At that stage, after I did a few courses, but not that stage.
0: Taught yourself and for the best when it was developed.
2: Some of them come out good, some of them didn't.
0: Because it would have been expensive back then.
2: Yeah, I did a bit of research the other day, and a roll of film, slide film, was might seem like now is $1.60. It costs you about $2 to get it developed. Now, I was only earning $19 a week. Mm. I was still at home with my parents. They took half of that out for board. Whew. And I had to have money to get to work because I was working. And so I only had a couple of dollars left, you know, so it was very difficult sometimes. So I eventually ended up going towards black and white, which was cheaper.
0: Mm. Is that when you started working in a strip club? Make ends meet.
1: Looking at your early photographs, it looks like you took a lot of sort of front-on photographs and tried to get every member in. Is that right? And then you gradually evolved to get closer to the performer?
2: I can't remember the exact changes of things. Yeah, that was at Melbourne Town Hall, what you show me now. I was just trying to record the whole band in there. But once I was in the tum, I generally took just photos of the band, but then I thought I'd like an individual photo of each member of the band, so I tried to do that as well. And I had no plans of publishing it or anything. I just enjoyed the moment. And the music was my world at that time, and the camera became my world as well.
0: Can you tell me about the tun? Obviously, I wasn't there. I don't think it's there anymore. It probably hasn't been for a long time. But tell us about that, because a lot of people out there listening probably won't know it either.
2: The tun was first opened...
1: Or the thumpin' tun.
2: Thumpin' tun. It was first opened in about 1965, And then it was more like the 60s go-go girl type dancing venue, which evolved with different managers over the time. And it was probably one of the larger venues in Melbourne. Sebastian's and Birdie's were a lot smaller. I've got a photo in there somewhere of the Birdies, and the stage is just like a crate on the floor and the band's on it, and you're virtually standing next to them.
1: Mm-hmm. Where was the Thumping Tum, remember?
2: It was in Little Trobe Street.
1: Little Trobe Street.
2: Just down from RMIT.
1: Right, forget.
2: And it actually had a decent dance area, and you can even view the band from upstairs through a window if you wanted to.
1: Yeah, so I used to sit in the window.
2: Yeah.
1: In fact, I remember falling asleep in the window and got woken up, I reckon about 1:30 by Company Kane singing a great song, 1967, which was my favourite. And as soon as they started playing that, oh, I was fully awake.
2: Yeah. Mm-hmm.
0: What is it now, Harry?
2: I think it's just apartment flats. They're all old warehouses along there. Some of them probably been pulled down.
0: Oh, it sounds like a great scene. Were you an outlier, or were you part of the... You know, all venues have a kind of a clique, or whatever you want to call it.
2: No, I suppose it turned that way because you got to know a group of people who become friends, and it was a safe venue to go to, and mm-hmm. we met every weekend. And by the end of 71, I was going there Thursday, Friday, Saturday and Sunday nights.
1: Wow.
0: the creepy guy with the big flash.
2: It was only like 50 cents to get in. It wasn't expensive to get in.
0: Yeah, excellent.
2: And I wasn't a pub person, so I wasn't interested in going to the pub world. So I was happy to be there. And, of course, it represented the end of an era. Once the food came to the pubs, then the bands, because they were allowed to open later, then the band started coming to the pubs, and that was when that sort of scene, the old scene, died. And Sebastian's and Bertie's, I think that ran a year or two longer than the time, maybe. But that was about it. But then by 73, that I would call that the progressive rock era of Melbourne, and that was it.
1: Yeah, Bertie's was on the corner of Flinders Street and Spring Street, wasn't it? A beautiful old Victorian building. It was glorious. That was probably my favourite disco. Yeah. Had three levels, I think, basement and then upstairs.
2: And that's where the band was, in the basement.
1: Yeah, that's
2: And I remember the second version of Black Feather with Bop and the Blues period, and they had that crazy piano, the piano they had to... hauled down the stairs each time they performed because there was no stage entrance, so they had to get it down the steps.
1: That's right. Yeah, and the roadies in those days would be carrying this gear and they would be racing in because the bands were playing like two and three times a night, same band, you know, and you wouldn't want to get in their way.
2: No, they're moving from venue to venue.
1: Like George, I think his name was George, the roadie of Carson. He would just run right through you if you happened to be standing on the stairs at Birdie's.
2: And unfortunately, that's good for the Tum because they had a lane at the back and the truck could pull up the lane and there's a door right next to the stage, so they had good access to there. So that was one of the easier venues to get in.
0: Phil, thank you for sharing. Healing Force, Golden Miles.
2: Yeah, they're another band that play for 2 hours of original material, and we've got one single.
0: Yeah, yeah. Just check this out, dear listener. Let us know what you think, 0488-638-186.

0: was Golden Miles by Healing Force. Very cool tune. Just debating the 60s influence that I hear that you go, shut up. It's a druggy influence, you know. So was that was there much of a drug scene back in the day in the city?
1: It was. It probably wasn't obvious. I believe, though I didn't get invited, the first floor above the third floor, I suppose, above the coffee area, was a private section where all the bands and all the people who were in the A-list of that time were up there with their drugs of certain sorts.
2: Yeah, it was mainly dope. Hashish was quite popular in Melbourne in the early 70s because it was pretty easy to get.
1: Yeah.
2: You'd buy, it's quite expensive, a little piece of hashish in silver foil. Yeah. And I was never very sure whether it was just an OXO cube sometimes. but the dope got better as the 70s rolled on. And then, of course, other drugs came in when the punks arrived. But, yeah, there was a smell of dope in the air at a lot of those gigs then.
0: Yeah, I've never been into that. When I was a kid, it was the same kind of thing. It looked like an OXO cube. They called it... It was from Pakistan. It was called Paki Black. And people would do hot knives. Yeah. So it would be like teenagers around like an electric oven hob, like burning hash on tinfoil.
2: Yeah, we used to smoke it in a pipe.
0: Yeah. Mm. And now you smoke a pipe.
2: No, I don't smoke at all. One of the good things, the reason why I'm still here and a lot of musicians of my era aren't, is because I gave up smoking very early on.
0: That's the thing that ages you most, apparently. I just seen something this morning about that. Like, what ages you most? Number one was smoking.
2: Mm, yeah.
0: Alcohol was number five.
2: Yeah. Age also ages you.
0: Yeah, time.
1: Unfortunately, time.
0: But yeah, it's great hanging with you guys today because I'm getting an education as well. And I've had an education before with our mate we were talking about before, Doug, introducing me to Spectrum when he was on the show for Australian Music Week. And he's like, you got to get in the Spectrum. And I was like, all right, cool. And that was one of your choices today, and you went for Fly Without Wings.
1: Yeah, Spectrum was one of those bands so you didn't need drugs. You just sat on the floor and listened to them playing. And I think it probably reflects my dad's influence. My dad was a jazz player in the 40s and songwriter, and his music was always introverted sort of music we heard at home, and I think Spectrum and the blues scene suited my ear, which I had grown up with, and I just liked that sort of quieter intros, and it just built up, and it just built up, and it just built up, and Spectrum did that really well, you know, and at the end of it, because I had long hair, you're chucking it around, and you're just getting into it. Without, you didn't need drugs, you just needed any music.
2: Yeah, in their early days, they were pretty proggy, weren't they?
1: They
2: had a brilliant drummer, Mark Kennedy.
1: Mark Kennedy, yeah.
2: He was incredible. He would sort of create these visual patterns with his drumming. I'd never seen anything like it. And I certainly was blown away in the early 70s. I remember going to a Melbourne Uni concert, lunchtime concert, and Mike Rudd was with Dower Lake, because Mike Rudd had to wait till lunchtime at the bank. And he arrived in his suit, his bank teller's suit. But there were so few people in the Union Theatre, or I think it was the Union Theatre where they had the this show, that I went up and apologised to Spectrum. And I said, these Melbourne Uni students, they don't know good music when it's here. Yeah, I used to do that quite a lot, go up and apologise to bands that I thought were brilliant, but weren't being kind of supported by the Melbourne Uni crowd, like Ray Brown and Moonstone.
1: Right.
2: Were really a very good band, but a lot of the so-called hipsters thought, oh, Ray Brown is a 60s pop singer. But he really was playing fantastic music with his band Moonstone. Yeah,
1: well, Billy Ford was a 60s pop singer too. I mean, people move on.
2: People move on.
0: And talking about moving on, where did you move on to when it comes to your music listening?
1: Well, early? After that, I probably got a bit disillusioned in the 70s. I didn't go for punk. I didn't go for disco. And it wasn't until probably the 80s, 90s that I started reconnecting again, you know, with, say, Hunters and Collectors, if talking about them. Mm-hmm. And that sort of style of music, it come back to Melbourne again. I thought Melbourne lost its way a bit because of the disco and that. And I don't know.
0: Well, I guess so, that's more of a rock scene, I guess.
1: Yeah, it was more of a rock scene. Yeah.
0: But, yeah, the punk thing was...
1: But my greatest love was that progressive rock period of the early 70s, and mm-hmm. Spectrum was the band that really was number one for me.
0: We'll get on some Spectrum now. This Fly Without Its Wings, it's a bit of a long one, so we might clip it because it basically just says the title for... 100 years at the end of it. It's pretty cool, and it gets good towards the end, but this is Spectrum. They're very cool. I've seen some videos of them playing, and they're a pretty trippy band.
1: Yeah.
0: It got me really thinking when I was walking the dog this morning, and like, a fly without his wings.
1: My Brad has a way with lyrics that can... It was uniquely him.
0: I was just thinking, like is it a bean on legs? I don't know. don't get thinking. Don't go into the hole of thinking about a fly without his wings. like Harley said, you don't need drugs.

existential crisis like a fly without its wings this morning. Without less interest in thinking about it. It's like the clue is in the name, you're a fly. You can't fly if you don't have wings. What are you? A bean with legs or something? I don't know. It felt like I just thought too much about it. I started thinking about Christopher Reeve and Stephen Hawking and people like that. Christopher Reeve, obviously Superman, he could fly, didn't have wings, but welcome to my nightmare. Anyway, we're gonna let this play out while having a wee chat in the background, because this rocks out at the end and it's worth your ears. Thanks for the love on the text line. Lots of Spectrum love. Lots of hearts. Don't know anything about Colonel Sanders, Karen, but who knows? Wouldn't put it past him.

0: Cheeky little ending there, eh? Builds up, gets a bit heavy, and then gets a bit funky. Very, very cool. Spectrum. If you haven't heard Spectrum before, check them out. That was from 1971?
1: Yep.
0: Millisago, was it?
1: Miles ago, LP.
0: Miles ago, yeah. I was trying to be very European about that. there's probably a double entendre, as the French would say. I was thinking about that also this morning. Welcome to my mind. I was thinking about a song by the band Wet Leg called Mange Tout, which, if you break it down, I was making breakfast and it was like, man, get out. Yeah, and the song's about like a man getting out of her life kind of thing. And yeah, and I was like, ah, I see what you did there. And it took me a year to catch on. But yeah, Mange Tout, man, get out. I think it's probably the same in that in that sense as well with Miles Ago. It sounds kind of operatic or something, you know. This is Luciano Pavarotti doing Milisago. Oh. There's probably a musical.

0: meeting a bunch of musicians in late 70 that got me interested in joining.
1: Starting a band.
0: To cut a long story short, I went along to see them play, and I thought that they were quite good. They're kind of a blues rock band, but pretty good. But the lead singer unfortunately wrote himself off in a car accident a few weeks later, and they invited me to join on rhythm guitar and sing. And I suppose often, as happens, singers tend to impose their personalities on bands, and we kind of moved into a heavy rock kind of sound. And as I was saying, yeah, we were quite successful. We're playing from about late 71 through to about 75, I reckon. And so I stopped going to see bands so much because we were just playing so much, you know. And it was really kind of unfortunate because being the leader and being kind of responsible for ushering the band on and off the stage, I was always sort of like preoccupied. And I missed seeing some fabulous performances by bands, you know. I remember listening in, you know, towards the end of the band. I remember hearing Skyhooks before they became famous in the car park. I was just loading gear down at Beau Morris, and I thought, and my ear was caught by this band. I thought, wow, that's the sound of the future. That Skyhooks represented, and we're really jumping forward in time here, I suppose, but it really, Skyhooks represented a change in the sound of Melbourne bands to a more lighter, sophisticated sound, I thought. Yeah, I had a lot of great experiences playing in Melbourne, and it was a fabulous time. And as Harley was saying, you know, the big change came over when the beer barns and sort of were able to stay later. It kind of ruined the scene, I think. Harley, yeah, you agree, yeah, in some ways?
2: Yeah, people just sort of sat around and preferred to get pissed and less listening to the music, and it didn't matter if you were good or bad, that just would have been noise.
0: Yeah, but it opened up a lot of opportunities for bands.
2: Yeah.
0: You know? We made good money, you know, and often played 2 and 3 nights a week in those days. Yeah. And
1: what would you get paid on the circuit?
0: Well, yeah, good point. You'd get paid about $200.
1: That's a lot of money back then.
0: It was. Yeah. And then you'd play 2 or 3 times a night.
1: Mm.
0: No, it was serious money.
1: So you're earning it, yeah.
0: No. You get... I was getting, I think, more in the early 70s playing in a band than a lot of bands get now,
2: right,
0: playing in very small clubs.
2: Mm-hmm. Yeah.
1: And then would that be just split between the whole band, or...?
0: You have to split it 6 ways. You had a manager and you had a roadie. And sometimes a roadie would have to pay a second roadie. So, yeah, it got whittled down a bit.
1: Yeah, I was. That was my opening to the music industry, was being a roadie.
2: Okay.
1: Yeah, it used to be quite strong. And the kind of touring circuits that I was working on, the guys who had the gear and the van and all that kind of thing, they didn't want to deal with some of the bands that would come through. We're talking like really heavy, like brutal grindcore and all this kind of stuff. And they were like, just let the wee man do it, you know. And I was the wee man. I was like 16 or something. I was studying audio engineering at college. And I was like, yeah, I love it. So sound guy for like 20-odd years, but wouldn't go back to it now.
0: It's hard work.
1: It is, yeah. And it was so hard back then because there's nothing worse than like coming off a high of playing a gig and then having to immediately, you know, lug a big Ampeg bass amp or something like that, or down a stairway that's like bloody Kilimanjaro. So it wasn't good because, you know, if you want to be in a band and be a rock star and do all that kind of thing, you want to just come off stage and go backstage and see some girls and have a drink and all that kind of thing.
0: Yeah, I was jealous of the roadies being able to talk to young women while we were up on stage. But the big change we saw, Harley, do you remember this? When we started, bands had like Marshall stacks or Strauss stacks, and they were pretty heavy, you know, four Celestion speakers.
1: JCM 2000 was my main amp.
0: Oh, right.
1: And that weighed a bloody ton.
0: Yeah, and they were heavy, and PA systems were pretty small. So we started off, well, I got to know

0: Carson very well, and we would buy their old gear. And I remember their first PA system was tiny, you know, and they had big amps and tiny PA. And then there was a transition probably around maybe 73 to great big PA systems, you know. And the amps got smaller. And, of course, when the punk scene arrived, they were all just playing through little boxes. But, I claim that my poor hearing is a result of standing in front of big stacks in the early 70s, you know.
1: I wonder how I can still hear after that period.
0: That's true.
2: I'm with you guys. I was a bouncer for years and, like, literally stand in front of the in front of the speakers. Or playing in heavy metal bands, like, super loud. And my hearing's just fine. And everyone else in my family has hearing aids. Well, at least I'll keep telling myself that anyway.
0: Wow, I bet that you were lucky.
2: Anyway, we're travelling south here with Carson, as chosen by Steve today. What's the story with this one, Steve?
0: Well, I used to work in my father's service station in the 60s. And Carson would come in their roadie's van. And,
2: so you were a car son?
0: Car son. And so for some reason, I got talking to them and they were very kind to me. And as soon as they started, they were Carson Candy Band in those days. As soon as they started playing, I would pretty much go along to every gig. And as I say, I formed a real friendship with those guys, especially with the drummer Tony Lunt, who lived in Northcote at that time, just around a quarter from the service station. So much so that, as I say, we ended up, you know, my band had Carson stenciled on all our gear. Broderick later told me, you know, most of that stuff that you bought was hot. They were a bunch of criminals.
2: Does that mean it's fallen off the?
0: They're falling off the back of somebody else's truck.
1: That's interesting.
2: Oh well, let's get that Carson on. Let's travel somewhere safe.

0: That was very cool, Steve.
1: It's going into Company Kane, who are another favourite band of mine.
0: Boy, that playing in the background.
1: Yeah, Company Kane. Did you like Carson?
2: Yeah.
1: And Company Kane?
2: In Company Kane. I've actually got a cassette I did of Carson playing at the Tum. It goes for about 90 minutes.
1: Right.
2: But it's very poor, you know. But I still got it at home somewhere.
1: Right.
2: I have put it on the CD, but it's not of recording quality. But it gives me a feel of the period.
1: I liked a lot of the Sydney bands, you know. Tam and Shud.
2: Yeah.
1: I thought were a fantastic band. Tully.
2: Tam and Shud, Carver Stewart.
1: Great bands. I used to really enjoy the Sydney bands. I don't know, there's something different about their sound.
2: Yeah. I remember as an 18-year-old, I was like a lot of people, you grow up a bit more narrow, prejudiced in the world, and you sort of expands and opens up as you get older, hopefully. And for some reason, I had this Melbourne-Sydney issue, you know.
1: Yep.
2: Anything that came from Sydney wasn't as good as Melbourne. And I remember Carver's Juiced first concert at the Tum, and I was upstairs having one of those famous ham sandwiches. And Rose, who worked at the behind the counter, she asked who was on next, and I said, some Sydney band.
1: Dismissively.
2: Yeah, dismissively. And then they just strutted their stuff and started off with a song called Parade of Fools. And it was so brilliant that I struggled grabbing my buddy, the sandwich, the camera, running down the stairs to get in front to have a look at them.
1: I brought that in.
2: Their album is a good example of how they mellowed down the actual live sound.
1: Mm.
2: I think that album, it's a great album, but I think it could have been a lot better if they did a live one.
1: Yeah, they're incredible live.
2: Yeah.
1: Yep.
0: All right, you're here in Someplace Somewhere, and we're having a good old natter. We're living in the past.
1: We're going back in time, you young folks.
0: We're living in the past. Nothing says living in the past like Living in the Past by Jethro Tull, as chosen by my guest today, Harley Parker. If you haven't heard the show before, I ask guests to select around 10 songs that they have a yarn about, and then we get to chat, and then we can play the songs or we can't, you know. But 2 hours flies by, and hopefully you're all right, Harley. How are you going?
2: I'm going good.
0: Yeah, he's loosened up now. He
1: doesn't need a rest yet.
0: Yeah, he's going to start running the show in a minute.
2: Yeah.
0: Anyway, Living in the Past by Jethro Tull. But why was this your choice?
2: I was a big Tull fan from 17, 18.
0: 100.
2: Their first single they brought out was called Love Story. And it was just the impact of, I guess, the flute and the rock sound they did. Part of the progressive rock era, and I'd seen them a couple of times at Festival Hall. That's where you see all international bands, whether it was Pink Floyd or Free, Deep Purple.
1: Yeah, I was there at all those concerts.
2: And Tull, and so Tull was probably my number one international band, and probably I've seen them every time they've come to the country. Mm-hmm. So that's why I chose that one to represent what I was seeing at Festival Hall.
0: Yeah, I'm not too au fait with Tull. When I was listening to it this morning, there was Steve or someone on text line 0488631 86 can probably tell me why it felt a bit weird. It's like there's a strange kind of time signature to it. I don't know, it caught my ear as well as put me off guard. Do you know this song, Steve?
1: Which one?
0: Living in the Past.
1: Probably when you play it. I have to say I was a great fan of the early Tull. I had the album. But I kind of drifted into a different prog area with Genesis and Yes.
2: Yeah,
1: so a bit of away from Tull. So, no, I'm not sure if I know it.
0: Yeah, you'll be able to tell me, probably, or Ross will on the text line. But yeah, that's a strange time signature. But yeah, it's very cool. Actually, not very cool, but cool.

0: That's Jethro Tull, Living in the Past. Talking about living in the past, a wee talking point there that we were just talking about. I showed Harley's book to our beloved station manager, Miss Riddle, Riddell, or whatever, Steph, anyway. And she was like, yeah, it's her first impression was, yeah, it's so blokey. You know what I mean? It's before her time as well. She wouldn't have been alive back then. But what was the deal with the lassies back then?
1: Probably in the rock world there wasn't many. There was Wendy Sandington.
2: Sometimes women fronted bands.
1: Yeah.
2: You know, like Aesop's Fables had a female lead singer.
1: And Tully.
2: Yeah. That's right.
1: Sheena.
2: Mackenzie's Theory.
1: Mackenzie's Theory had Clasby on violin.
2: Yeah.
1: She's in the book.
2: But it was very blokey. I'll tell you something. It's in fact, I reacted badly to the scene after a while. I think that as the 70s rolled on, the early 70s rolled on, I think that second wave feminism came through and it really alerted a lot of us to how blokey the scene was.
1: Yeah.
2: And that's why I really... When I listened to Skyhooks, I had no women in the band, but nevertheless, it represented a change in culture, which came through. And like I was in a glam band, you know, we dressed like Skyhooks, and to me that was kind of introducing that, let's say, a word that we don't often use these days, a feminine side to music.
0: Obviously, we're going from like 60s kind of easy beats and that to Motley Crue, you know, and like in the 80s, you know. So the 70s was probably a time of confusion, if you
1: change.
0: Will.
1: Yeah, lots
0: change.
1: Of change.
0: Change.
2: And of course, in the post-punk era, well, then a lot of women started playing. And
1: there was Renee Gay around at that stage as well.
2: Yeah, true. But it was only a handful, wasn't it?
1: Yeah.
2: No,
0: what was going on? Were you into the St Kilda scene, or was that a bit too rough?
1: I lived at that stage with my parents at Avondale Heights, Keelaway. And then I moved at 72 to Melbourne, lived with a band called Strychnine in Prahran, and that was an education. That was a drug scene band, shooting up public coke. And so I ended up having to padlock my bedroom door at one stage because the druggies would come in, take my records and sell them to get more drugs. So I ended up having to padlock the old door to protect the record collection.
2: Yeah, it was a blight on the scene, wasn't it?
1: Mm.
2: When heroin came in wildly, it was very sad.
0: Mm. Yeah, it's probably not far from that. And even Castlemaine at the moment... have had many things stolen and broken of late, even in my little country town. So
2: different drugs these days. How
0: At least I don't get the benefit of the music of the birthday party or something like that. You know, it's very, very different.
2: One of the amazing things I think we can all agree on is just how vinyl has increased in value.
1: Yeah.
2: You know, it wasn't that long ago that a lot of us had fantastic collections of vinyl and you'd get nothing for them at a garage sale. And, of course, these days you walk into a record shop like Table Records or Trash Cult up in Eagle Hawk and see the prices some of these classic albums are getting. It's sort of like a mind-boggling.
0: Even like new releases at your JB Hi-Fi's or whatever kind of thing, it's like, you're like, oh, that Taylor Swift record or something like that, and it's like $70.
2: Really?
0: Yeah.
2: What?
0: Totally. So new records and old records are kind of meeting this kind of merging point. This is why I don't get into it. Just like heroin, don't get into it because it's going to destroy your life.
2: I will say one thing. That records were quite expensive in the 60s when I was young.
1: Mm.
2: I think, and maybe Harley, you can, you know, check this. I reckon they were $5.25 at Brash's at Northland.
1: Yeah.
2: And $5.25 for a young person was a lot of money.
1: Yeah.
2: As you said, you were getting $19 a week.
1: And that's what made some of the secondhand record shops popular. You know, you can go along and you can buy used in good quality sort of LPs and 45s.
0: Where were the manufacturing records in your day for you as Australians? Because, you know, obviously, and I'm from the UK, and you would get, you know, there wasn't much manufacturing there. You'd maybe get, like, a Japanese edition or an American edition or something like that, but Australia is a whole lot further away.
1: Yeah.
0: You know, so were they actually manufacturing here? Or was it imports?
1: No, they were manufacturing here. The big festival companies like Festival Records and that. But the big change for Melbourne was in 72 when Mushroom Records started. Mm. And Chain, Black and Blue, was their first single, and that was really kick-started them, and the recordings started producing more local recordings.
2: Well, one of the things that I noticed was the great difference between imported copies of albums to the local, sort of with thin sort of cardboard. But if you got an import, it'd be printed on heavy cardboard.
1: Yeah.
2: Because for a long time you weren't allowed to import records, were you?
1: Yeah. But once, like Basement Records and places like that, Archie and Jugheads and a few other record
2: Disc
1: places.
2: Curio and
1: You go looking for those imports.
0: You'd have your flexi discs with like magazines and things like that. Probably not in the 70s, but getting to the late 70s, it would be flexi discs, and that's how you get new music on the front of like a NME or something like that magazine. I don't know if that was the case in Australia, but for me, when I was growing up, and it was you would get a free CD with each issue.
1: I think we had magazines that did that sort of thing. Tissue paper, sort of.
0: Yeah, it's a really interesting thing. If you want to really deep dive into it, you can go into like Russia and go into because of the regime they had there. They had like they would use X-ray film, you know, from the hospital and curve grooves into it. And there were I can't remember the name for it. It's bone records or bone discs or something like that. Very interesting. Look very, very cool. Very heavy metal, but they only last for about 20 plays.
1: Yeah.
2: I remember Mad Magazine sometime came with a little flexi disc, a little novelty songs. Mm. Remember Mad Magazine? That was true. Yeah, just
0: was
2: a
0: that
2: very
0: an Australian version of it, or was it the American one?
2: American version. The Australian version came later.
0: It's a long way to get something like Mad Magazine with a disc from America to Australia, which just distance first of all, crossing the equator or whatever. But you know, like all the famous stories about the kind of. All these kind of new wave British rock and rolls, like the Beatles even, you know, they're listening to stuff from Southern America in the 50s, you know, and really being influenced and then being way bigger while these other people are, you know, like dying. But they got it, and it was like you were saying about like how you had to, you know, you only made $19 a week and it was, you know, more than that to pay room and board and get a record. Yeah. So you had to really be into it. And I guess that's what bands like the Beatles were doing.
1: Yeah.
2: Well, I have to say that it was the Beatles and the Stones, bands like that, which alerted the record-buying public to the original kind of R&B artists, brought them out to England, you know, responsible for them having a second career, you know, Muddy Waters.
1: Yeah, all the American blues artists come touring in the early 70s.
2: Yeah, on the back of being championed by the Beatles and the Rolling Stones.
0: Yeah, my first ever CD was Fats Domino. It's like, that's...
2: Really?
0: Yeah. Fats Domino.
2: And that was a reissue. That would be like his greatest hits or something.
0: It was from a service station. A survey, as you call it. As your parents would call it. But yeah, it was, the very best of Fats Domino. And you know what? I loved it. What was your first record?
1: Frigid Pink, House of the Rising Sun.
2: Wow.
1: I'd heard
2: The Animals version.
1: The Animals version, and I love that. But this was just that little heavier. And it's the only thing they did.
0: So the Animals was the original, yeah?
1: Yeah. And Frigid Pink actually toured. I went and saw them, the shocking band live.
2: Really?
1: Yeah. But this one single 45 they did was just really good. I think I might still have it at home.
2: Oh, it'd be worth a few bob.
1: Yeah. I don't know if you can get that online. I'm not sure.
0: Yeah. What about you, Steve?
2: Would have been the Beatles. Would have been one of their very early EPs, I think, would be the first thing I actually bought. Mm. And then I had... I know I had River Deep Mountain High by Argentina Turner, but I stopped buying singles pretty early on and went to albums. And, of course, that was a big transition from the single era to the album era. It changed our culture.
1: Yeah, you know. Well, the tracks got longer.
2: Yeah, that's right. Yeah. And then you had radio stations gradually sort of pandering to a kind of an older crowd who liked album music, you know, album tracks.
1: Yeah. ABC did one every Monday night with Ian Winter.
2: Chris Winter. Yep.
1: And I think I bought heaps of records from just listening to that show.
0: So same question goes to both of you for albums rather than singles.
1: Yeah. I think the albums gave him more of a true sound. It wasn't so commercial.
2: Mm. That's right. I was a member of the Australian Record Club, and they would advertise on the back as, say, you know, magazines we had. And what you'd do is they'd say, you can get 4 albums for $1 or free, right? But you have to agree to buy 1 a month after that. And they didn't have all the labels. You know, they had like CBS, Elektra. They didn't have Parlophone or EMI. But nevertheless, I got some really good stuff. I was only like 14 or 15, so I bought through the Australian Record Club albums like the Donovan, first two Donovan albums, Simon and Garfunkel, Mothers of Invention, stuff like that. So... And yeah, that helped me get a good collection.
0: And they're all things that are so far from Australia, you know, like thinking about Donovan, Simon Garfunkel, Mars of Invention and all that kind of thing. I think in Australia, I guess I don't have to explain it to you guys, but you're really bloody far away from everywhere. And everything.
2: We didn't think so.
0: No. That's the question I was going to ask.
1: Melbourne thought we were in the centre of the world, in the centre of the music world. The rest was just secondary.
0: And that was the spark that lit it, I guess.
1: Yeah.
0: Because, you know, if you talk about Chicago scene or the San Francisco scene or the, you know, any kind of scene that's well known kind of thing, Australia was... not a lot of Australian music got out to me. Obviously, NXS were
1: so that's later
0: huge.
1: Again.
0: I'm talking about like in my lifetime. Mm-hmm. NXS, Crowded House, Kylie Minogue, the soap operas, of course, by proxy, and then stupid things like Peter Andre and Gina G and all that weren't worth your time.
1: Yeah.
0: But it's
1: Men at Work got famous for the Australian Cup. American Cup win down under.
2: Yeah, we never saw that we're missing
0: everyone,
2: out.
0: Everyone, no. It was like Australia was like Mars to me. It's like we know it's there.
1: I suppose Glasgow,
0: but we can't go there.
1: Glasgow was the same as miles away from me too.
0: Yeah, exactly.
1: We knew Mersey Street in London, but we wouldn't know Glasgow.
0: You'd know Liverpool with the Beatles or whatever kind of thing. But it's like it's larger than a mountain to the ant kind of thing. It's like Like I say, like Mars, I know it's there, but I can't get there.
1: Yeah.
0: And I hear those great music.
1: Yeah.
2: Yeah, the world's got a lot smaller now, hasn't it? Through digital kind of media. And a lot of Melbourne bands are well known. Well, the whole scene has changed so much. We've lost that kind of sense of really knowing what was happening because the scene is split into so many streams. That I don't know.
1: You probably don't even know where the band come from.
2: Yeah, that's right.
1: A lot of people hear something. Oh, where have they come from?
2: Yep. So, I don't think it's important.
0: Yeah, so homogenised, I guess.
1: Yeah.
0: So the next guest coming up on Glenn's show are all the way from Ireland and San Diego, maybe, I think. And they're here playing Casamain tonight, and they're going to play in the studio.
2: Oh, wow.
0: Yeah. So they'll be up after us in the other studio. And, Gráinne Hunt. And, yeah, looking forward to that. Kind of quite Irish, which I've never been to Ireland. talking about getting records and being influenced and all the rest of it, your next choice was No Quarter by Led Zeppelin. In my experience with Led Zeppelin, apart from First Girlfriends, is... they've got a lot to answer for ripping people off from other cultures, shall we say.
2: Even from their own culture. Dazed and Confused, for instance, is a complete rip-off.
0: So, great music, though. Yeah. Absolutely phenomenal band.
1: I picked that one from the No Quarter one, Kashmir especially, because from an early age I had an interest in ancient Egypt. Mm-hmm. And by this stage, you're talking the mid-'80s when this record came out, I was getting into Middle Eastern music.
2: Mm-hmm. Right.
1: I like world music, whether it's Spanish, flamenco or whatever as well. So the fact that they redone Kashmir with an Egyptian traditional sound just sparked an interest. And so I listened to this CD quite a lot when I was in my 40s.
0: It is one of the biggest riffs of all time. I am a fan of a riff. And it's been done by everyone and Doug. And I'm really, really happy to hear this. And then your choice after this, I'm extremely happy to hear as well. I had No Quarter lined up the track, but this is going to be the Kashmir version.
1: Yep.
0: From there. All right. Let's see if we can get this happening. It's a live version and the awesome Oriental version.
1: Yes.
0: As chosen by Harley Parker today.

0: So longin, but a gooden. You're here in some place somewhere with Harley, Steve, and Craig today. And you listen to Led Zeppelin artist Jimmy Page and Robert Plant doing No Quarter. He's a baby. Go and get that junk, George Jones. Anyway, how are you, gentlemen? We're at the last quarter of the show today. What did we want to talk about?
1: Well, one thing I could talk about is that how the climax was such an integral part of, say, Led Zeppelin and a lot of rock. When you listen to it and the way solos were constructed, they sort of got bigger and bigger, and they imitated a climax. And perhaps that's why a lot of people, looking back, you know, have issues with the male-dominated sound at that time. And, I must admit, when post-punk came in, it deliberately kind of questioned that whole way of structuring music, you know.
2: It changed.
1: It's cock rock, wasn't it?
2: Yeah.
1: Let's be honest. You know, squeezing lemons and all sorts of things. I got a bit tired of it, I have to say.
0: Apparently we were playing that twice. One was lapping over the other, and it sounded awful. Good job I have the technical guy in the studio today, watching all my mistakes.
1: I wasn't listening, we were chatting away. But don't you agree that was sort of like integral with what a lot of bands were doing at that time, you know, big solos building up. And
2: it was very male world.
1: Yeah, it was.
2: Even everywhere, not just in the music world.
1: Yeah, yep. You know, and as I said earlier on, it was great that the women kind of came into punk rock, maybe not so much in the early punk field, but they came in, they started playing music, because when punk came in, it didn't matter if you couldn't play. In fact, it was more charming if you couldn't play. You know, it was rough around the edges, which was the punk aesthetic. So women felt, yeah, we can have a go. Mm. And they, played drums and bass.
2: It was the complete opposite to progressive rock, which you had to be nearly classical trained and have perfect pitch, and everything was structured perfectly, where punk came along and threw that out the door.
1: Yeah, when I first heard the punk bands, you know, I didn't quite get it because I'd been a prog person. This is so rough. Their timings are really rugged, and they're making mistakes. And then it dawned on me, wait a minute, this is the whole charm of the music. This is part of the aesthetic, which is, after a while, you just get it. You get it, you know.
0: Alrighty. Well, we get it now. talking about getting it, I'm always... like the choices I get from guests coming on. So Harley brought in... Parisian Walkways with Gary Moore and Greg Lake. Obviously, the original was Phil Lynott from Thin Lizzy.
1: Yeah.
0: Which was one of my formative songs. I remember when I first learned to play guitar, I played it for my dad's 40th birthday. And it was very ambitious, to say the least.
2: Yeah.
0: I don't have the tone of Gary Moore.
2: No. I think everyone, you hear that and you go, wow, you know. Well, Gary Moore was just a sensational guitarist. Unfortunately, not with us anymore.
0: Yeah.
2: I used that recently to put my partner, Lynette, and I have been together just 20 years last year, and I put a video together of slides of that 20 years of different things we'd done. And I used the Gary Moore as the background music. And I made a poster and presented it to her friends do last year. They were all on it. And she was sort of surprised by it all. But it worked out quite good, I thought.
0: So it went down well, yeah?
2: Yeah. I suppose it's a bit of my romantic notion to the world.
0: I was fairly romantic at the time, and had ideas above my station. I always questioned if it was Parisian walkways or walkaways, which is that romantic dichotomy that I had in my teenage adult mind. So, I love it. And Tone for Days, Gary Moore, one of the all-timers. I don't know what he was doing back in early 70s.
2: Just doing Gary Moore stuff.
0: Yeah, nice one. Well, apologies about Kashmir there playing over itself, because I have many inputs today, and I'm just going to use the excuse that it was the Egyptian version. So that's just how it sounds. And stop being bigoted. Anyway, this is a live version of Parisian Walkways with Greg Lake. Yeah, I'd never heard this version before. He's done it with many people, of course, but gets me right in the feels all the time.
2: He's great voice, Greg Lake.
0: Yeah, the thing about the Gary Moore stuff was, the guitar playing was the hardest thing, and the singing was relatively easy, because the guitar playing overshadowed the singing. That's why he did so many duets or whatever kind of thing. But yeah, this was a big song when I was a kid. One of my dad's favourites. When did it come out? Came out this version. I couldn't tell you, but 78, I think it was, back in the streets. But anyway, enjoy before we head over to Glen FM.

0: Crazy and Walkaways by Gary Moore. A lot of geeky guitar string talk there. But yeah, Sam Boyle, Gary Moore. Yeah, such a good player. Do you know how he gets that tone, Mr. Charmer?
1: No.
0: I think it's heavy strings and a heavy guitar. He normally plays a Les Paul, I believe. And I think it's just like just hitting it real hard, you know. But he can spot a mile off. And he's great, and he's not the greatest singer, so let the guitars do the talking.
1: Yeah, I never learned how to get a good tone out of guitar because by the time I finished, pedals were only coming in. The only pedal I had was a volume pedal. That's the only pedal I had.
0: All right, we're going to come in the show. I want to say a very big thank you to Harley for coming in today, last minute. Check out his book launch. Do you want to give the details there, Harley?
2: Yeah.

0: I would have been scrambling without you.
1: Oh, thank you. It's been a pleasure. And yeah, normally I used to do a show on Wednesdays 3 to 5. So I was always sort of struggling to put a show together at the very last moment. So it's good to be in here early.
0: Yeah, they come around real quick, don't they?
1: They do.
0: Yeah, we're gonna end on Harley's last choice is Jumpstart by Jethro Tull, which is a banger that I only heard today. So I'm looking forward to sharing this with you. And then we're gonna hear from Glenn and Gronja in the other studio. I'll stick around for a wee bit to interpret for the Neds. And yeah, thanks everyone for listening. And sorry for any gremlins in the system today. 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
1: 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All right, folks, look, I'm away for a little bit again. So I thought we'd do something really, really significant, very, very special, and something very connected with this region. 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

0: 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Because together, we can get further faster. Okay, let's dive in. So in today's podcast, I wanted to take a bit of a deep dive into the reality of personal growth. I truly believe that it doesn't always look glamorous, you know, as it's portrayed on the social media. When we talk about, you know, our growth, whether that's in business or whether that's just for ourselves as well, we need to start celebrating the fact that it is messy. It's imperfect, but it's our authentic journey and it leads to real lasting success and happiness. So today I'm going to have a bit of a chat with Tegan and tell you a little bit about what personal growth and business growth has looked like for us so far up till this point. And I can tell you it most certainly isn't linear, but there's a lot of lessons learned. So we'll share a few of those with you today. So Tegan, something it's been on our minds lately is talking about the growth journey, whether that's personal development growth, whether that's you operating and helping drive business growth. And as we've been talking about, it's different for everybody and it's not always a pretty journey the way that the influencers and very successful people paint, right? I mean, we already know when we look on social media, people are primarily sharing the good in their life, the prettiness in their life, the wow factor. They're not showing the late nights, the sacrifices, the hard work, the ups and downs, the crying, the missed engagements that you've had and all those sorts of things. And I thought this would be a really good topic to share some of our experiences because you and I both know and have shared, you know, a lot of our growth journey together the last 4 or 5 years as well. But it's most certainly isn't linear. And interestingly too, I feel like sometimes you even have to take a step backwards before you can even launch and keep moving forward, because I guess you can get lost in your own world and your own space. So we need to stop, reflect, take a bird's eye view back into our life and to the destination or goal that we're trying to achieve and then reset, which as I said, sometimes means taking a few steps backwards. Have you got any, I guess, challenges or setbacks or even unglamorous moments, I suppose, that you've identified that didn't go quite as you had planned or hoped, but then it's led to, you know, significant personal growth?
1: Yeah, there's been lots of points. And I love how you said that growth isn't linear, because I always reflect that, especially like in the gym community, like people come and they're like, oh, this is what I want my weight loss journey to look like. And this is what I want this to look like. And I'm like, it's never going to be 100% positive, this smooth coasting line. It is always going to be like a zigzagging, winding, you know, crazy road. And it is full of setbacks sometimes and disappointments and hard lessons learned. And I think it's not the more you grow, but the more you focus on growing. The biggest challenge I find is that I find personal growth quite easy. Like if I want to study something, I have a very clear, oh, that's what I want to learn. That's what I want to chase after. It's quite tangible. But what I often forget is that I have a team that sometimes isn't ready to grow with me. I might have a husband who maybe he's thinking, oh, that's not the growth that I wanted. Like I forget there's other people in my journey as I go along. And especially even being a mum, like I know how many mums are like, oh, I want to go and do this and go and do that. And we sometimes forget and we're like, oh, hang on a minute, there's another community and another aspect of our life that we have to consider. So consideration for me is a big one with growth that sometimes I have to rein it in a little bit.
0: It's interesting that you say that. So how do you do that? Like you've got the good ideas fairy and you've got all these ideas. You're like, oh, that's the journey or that's the pathway I want to take, whether it's personal or business. What do you do to try and get your team or other parties on the same pathway?
1: It's something I'm still learning continually. And because everyone is so diverse, so the way you would, you know, get your family on board versus team members different, you know, they have different views and perspectives of how they perceive your concepts. So you describe and explain things to them differently. But it's really hard. I think communication is the biggest key. Like, you've just got to be so open and kind of honest that that's the way you want it to go, and you kind of hope for the best. You don't want to tell them that it might not go to plan. And I try to ask for feedback as well. Like, I'm like, oh, I really think this is a great idea. What do you guys think? Can you contribute? Can you give me an outside opinion? And that's where a mentor comes in, or someone that you can bounce off to give you some real clear, okay, let's get to the nitty-gritty and what would be best outcome, what would be, worst case scenario, and kind of dig in a little deeper. But yeah, I think communicating and having the support of your team, a mentor, a group of peers that have been through it or understand the struggles of making big decisions and, yeah, supporting you or guiding you.
0: That's great and it sounds fabulous. It just doesn't always work that way, right? It's like it can lead to arguments, miscommunication, can lead to staff not wanting to be a part of the journey anymore, and it can actually get quite messy. I guess it's fear because we care what people think of us as a person, as a leader, a mother, a businesswoman, whatever it is that you're identifying with in that particular circumstance. But why don't we embrace the messy? Put all this pressure to be perfect, but I feel like it's okay to mess something up and not handle something the right way and then go back to that staff member with your little tail between your legs and just go, look, you know what? I didn't handle that well and I'm sorry about that because I should be better. But, this is me just trying to learn and grow and be the best person that I can for you. And, I'm still working on that. I feel like we really need to start embracing this messy, but I guess the other part to that is sharing it so that it is normalized. But I feel like we do need to embrace this messy journey that we're all on and just say that, that it's okay. And it's funny because I've talked to a few people over the last few days and I've said to them, you might have an outcome in mind on what you envisage life to be, but you've got this idea of what that looks like. Sometimes like even when I say to you, you're like, oh, I wanted to do this. I'm like, but Tegan, you are doing that. That's exactly what you're doing. But it just doesn't look like the way you thought it would look. You're still doing it. It's just been painted in a different way. It's a slightly different narrative, but still has the same outcome and the same, I guess, it's a situation that you wanted. It just doesn't look the way you had painted it.
1: Yeah, and it is hard because sometimes, like you said, it doesn't look like the way, maybe you see someone else do it and you're like, oh, I want mine to look like that. And then when it doesn't, you're like, oh, I failed at that. But you didn't, you made it just in a different way. And you kind of put your own stamp on it and you've still learned and gained all the skills along the way. So even if the end result wasn't, a massive success, you've still grown. You've learned good lessons and maybe some hard lessons. So yeah, it is still all growth, even though, yeah, it's not how we always imagine it to be.
0: People say to me, sometimes, oh, geez, Loz, you're so lucky that you've done or you've got all of this. You've got all these businesses, or you've gone on all these holidays, or you seem to travel the world and never sit still, or you seem to have freedom, which is what I was told yesterday. And now you're chasing even more freedom. I'm like, of course, I'm always trying to evolve. Again, that comes at a sacrifice of sorts. And it depends at the looking glass that you're peering through, whether you see that as a sacrifice. I think sometimes it is, but it's okay. But the other thing we've got to get better at, I guess, is saying no, setting boundaries so that you can grow.
1: And saying yes to some things, yeah, because some things are really scary. And like, I know I've just taken on a new role and it's meant I've lost some of my freedom of time, but it's given me financial gain and it's also going to give me massive, massive growth potential for the future. So I know that the sacrifice of my time is going to be greatly rewarded by other aspects. So it's the same thing with growth. I'm like, oh, am I taking a step back by sacrificing one aspect? But then I'm like, hang on a minute, what am I gaining from this in the long run? So I think different growth for short term and long term, it's like goals. You look at different lenses. It is hard though.
0: You know what? It's funny because we obviously at the sisterhood, we operate in this space of, positive mindset and, mindset matters. And we're always looking at affirmations and trying to motivate and inspire others, including ourselves in this journey. And even at my cafe, at my coffee shop, we write little quotes on the lid. Sometimes they're funny, sometimes they're, like affirmations, sometimes they're motivating. They're all these things. But one of the quotes that I write on the coffee lids is, say yes to opportunity. And so it can be actually quite confusing because here we are saying, let's get better at saying no. But then on the other hand, we're like, you need to get uncomfortable to grow. If you're comfortable, you're not growing, I suppose, in that sense. So you do have to say yes to opportunity, even if it seems it's something you're fearful of, or it makes your palms sweat and things like that as well. But so it actually can be quite confusing when you see those two contrasting statements. Do we say yes or do we say no?
1: It's like weighing it up, isn't it? It's like, what are the pros of this and what are the cons? And when it comes to saying no, a lot of the time I feel like that's the smaller things. Like it's the boundaries of like, oh, do you want to come and do this or do you want to come and do that? And you're kind of like, hang on a minute, is this, what is this giving me back in return? Is it giving me solid social connection or is it giving me some value? Like what's it bringing to my life? And if it's all no's, then you're kind of like, oh, hang on a minute, that time or that energy can be better spent doing something else.
0: Yeah, that's two questions I ask all the time. And depending what circumstance I'm in, I mean, I don't sit there in a social setting or a personal setting and go, hang on, does this align with my goals? Then no, the answer is no. But I do ask those questions sometimes is one, does it align with my goals? So that is generally to do with business. If it doesn't align with where I'm trying to take the business, then it's no for right now. It's not no forever, but it's no right now. And then the other one I also ask, does this particular situation or opportunity, does it actually serve me? Am I going to get something out of this? Or am I doing this because I feel obliged to? Anyway, so they're the two questions that I ask, I think, to get clarity as to whether I say yes or no. I also feel like sometimes we get so comfortable, because I'm guilty of this, I get so comfortable, I seem to do the same things over and over. We get into a bit of a routine, which I have, admitted previously, I've decided that I think I like routine. That's how I work well. But at the same time, it can get boring, and then I want more. And in fact, you said the same thing yourself today, earlier when we were talking, that it was a few years ago you became really successful in the business. It was in a really, really good place. And one of the questions in, when we're mentoring is saying to you, okay, well, what's your new goals? And you're like, Loz, I don't really have any right now. And I said, well, that's actually okay. Why can't you just sit here and reap the benefits of this amazing work that you've been doing for this last 12 months? You finally got hit this massive milestone, massive personal goals, and you've got some freedom. Now it's time to just stop and enjoy that. But that wasn't necessarily super fun for you either, right? That this was the messy part. When you've hit this amazing goal, you're making money that, you hit the financial aspect of giving you freedom to choose to go on holidays and, buy extra things and a new house and all those sorts of things. You actually got freedom of time because you had built some amazing systems and automated and optimized them within your business, but you also then created this staff and trained them to operate the business even if you were away. And obviously, you and the hubby had a really good relationship, and it was like, cool, let's get some holidays on the books and do some things for us and reconnect. But what happened?
1: I got really, really bored really, really quickly. And it was funny because like Lauren was like, oh, that's my dream. I can't wait to get to that place where I'm just comfortable to just be. And I was like, be careful what you wish for. Yeah, I got really bored. I stopped all personal growth. Like my brain kind of went a bit to mush. Like I didn't have to think hard about things. I didn't have to make any difficult decisions. It was just easy, like too easy. And then once I'm bored, I started micromanaging. I started breaking things in the business. So I had something to fix. I was an annoying wife because I had nothing to do with myself. I got really bored. And for me, it's just not good for me to have too much mental capacity and time on my hands because I just didn't know what to do with it. I started wasting money on courses, which with things that I already knew, but I felt like, oh, I must do something with my time. I just didn't have that clear purpose of like, okay, this is what you're getting out of bed for in the morning. This is what you're going to get done today. And it's time to get a little bit, yeah, not a little bit scared, but a little bit uncomfortable. You need something to be working towards or pushing towards.
0: So for someone that was on top of her mountain at this point, didn't take long, and it's to do with your personality because you're a driven person as well. But then suddenly you got completely lost. Because and then you start trying all these things, breaking things in the business, annoying the staff, annoying the husband, buying stuff. I remember you were trying to get yourself into a routine of fitness and personal self-care, and you were like trying yoga and you were trying this and you were doing that. How long was that period? Because this is where we say growth can be messy, right? Because you got there and then you broke it all, not all of it. You tried really hard to smash it all down. But you actually then had to take a step back and go, I think we reset goals again. Well, hang on a second. Let's find your purpose and your why so that you could create new goals and start to grow again. But how long was that period?
1: I reckon 6 months. Yeah.
0: And you were still doing fun things I kind of want to highlight here, because you were still going on holidays, if I recall, those mad like trips down to Perth. And I don't know if you went overseas or anything then as well, but you did some great trips away.
1: Yeah. Yeah. And it was after COVID. So I think we'd felt like we'd all been locked up, and then we were allowed out and about again, and we'd all just sort of let a bit loose. And it was fun for a minute. And then I was like, oh no, I need to work harder again. So it became a financial thing. We decided to invest in another property. We had to get things that we were like, right, we need to hustle now because we need to make another payment. Like, that was the best kick up the bum for me. Yeah. It was a sense of urgency. There needed to be something that we needed to work towards. We needed to make that financial goal.
0: You know, for me, I like to get my businesses to a point where I've got the freedom. I guess it's freedom of choice, meaning I don't actually have to physically be in the workspace. And that's always been one of my massive goals. But of course, I've stuffed it up a million times. I guess earlier on, I always thought that by not being in the business, for me, I would just kind of let go of everything. I stopped managing it. I stopped being that leadership, and I stopped creating vision and direction and focus for the staff and for the organization. And every time I do that, the business would start to fail again, of course, right? Because there was no leadership there. Generally, it's because I was overseas and off gallivanting and traveling. So then when I would come back, I would have to reestablish and redevelop relationships with the team. And then I would have to set goals for the business, or, you know, work out where is this organization actually going, you know, and then obviously I'd have to lead the way a little bit as well. So for taking all this time out and not maintaining the communication, which doesn't have to be on a daily basis, but it needs to be there and it needs to be consistent. But I did all this damage by going away, and I'd come back and it'd take me months to reestablish this all over again. And so I'd take another couple of steps back before I could leap forward again.
1: And I think that's just such a cycle. Like, the more you speak to other small business owners, that is the most common struggle. Like, we get what we work for so hard, and then it's like we've got it. So we're kind of like, it's fine. And then all of a sudden it's fine until it's not fine. And then you're back in repairing and patching and trying to strive again. And economically, everything changes as well. So you do need to be like on the pulse probably more than what we think we do. You know, a competitor might open, or there's a financial crisis, or something happens, and we've got to evolve and adapt with it. So yeah, I think small business is never without its trials and tribulations. Yeah. And when you're dealing with team members as well, you just don't know. They have personal lives that get in the way, and, you know, they might want to grow as well. So they might outgrow you, or, you know, or vice versa.
0: Well, my takeaway for being in that terrible cycle, which was for a good 8 years or so, I mean, I believe I've learnt along the way every time. Now I can clearly say that if for the type of small businesses that I've certainly been involved in, that you can never just step completely away from the business and have it run in the direction and as successful as you want to. So I've learnt now that, you know, I need to have constant communication and meetings, no matter where I am in the world. Those meetings still happen, even if they're not an hour, 2 hours, they're 15 minutes, they're check-ins, but the staff know that you're still there and that you care about what they're doing. Yeah. So anyway, if we go forward a little bit, I think one of the things with regards to personal growth, and I think this is a really big one, and it's something, I think, Tegan, you know, this is something that's really on my mind all the time at the moment. And I think it's because of the phase of life that I'm in right now. And it's letting go of things that no longer serve you. And I am literally questioning myself on this particular topic. I really believe it's almost on a daily basis at the moment, just trying to, I guess, maybe reestablish the life that I want and who's a part of that. And, you know, when we talk about staff and team, teams in your business who will say, oh, you know, I often say, oh, well, Tegan, that person might have got you from A to B, but it doesn't mean they're the right person to help you get from B to C, right? And I say that all the time. But I believe that's in your personal life as well. The friends that you had in, you know, at school and things like that is not necessarily the friends that you currently have now. You know, being ex-army for myself and traveling a lot and living in different countries and states, every time I go to a new location, I make new friends, which is hard sometimes, but you do, you make these new friends and your old friends are still there, but you're not talking to them on a daily basis. It's the new friends, the ones that are in the location that you're in, that you're talking to a lot more. Here's a question, because I mean, I've definitely felt this as you have evolved and changed your, I guess in the last, let's go last 5 years from when you had the business and you moved to the new location. Let's go that far back, right? Where you, that's when you got this exponential growth through business and even personally for you. I've just watched you, you know, grow and evolve and get so confident and clear on direction and focus and stuff. Anywho, out of the friends that you had and that circle that have been around you, what have you seen change as you've evolved as a person?
1: I'm definitely more picky, like you said, about who I'm spending time with. I'm really selective about that because, yeah, I want to know that they're supporting me. They've got my best interests. I'm also able and willing to support them, and they align with, you know, my vision or values of being, we're good for community and we're doing good things. They're people that I'll naturally gravitate towards. And usually they're people either that have got the same struggles as me. And it's funny, I feel like we talk to other small business owners or solopreneurs where they don't have teams, they are their team. And they're like, oh, I'm just such a hermit. You know, I don't want to socialize with anyone. And I'm like, here, here, sister. Like, we're all so similar. We all complain we have no friends, but we actually like selectively choose that life for ourselves. We self-isolate almost by choice. And I guess it depends on what most of the careers that most of us are in, we're client facing. So we have clients that we're managing daily, which can be exhausting. So I understand that friendship circles often dwindle because of this. You don't have the social capacity to hold conversation and you know, I don't want to say meaningless chit chat, but general chit chat. You kind of just, you want to hunker down and just conserve the most energy that you have because there's not much left at the end of the week. So yeah, I definitely see a common pattern with women. Like, we want to be social, but it's just so tiring and we don't make enough effort for it.
0: Well, I think that's the big thing there, is that your relationships do change because, I mean, I've certainly seen as I have opened up different businesses or I've slightly changed, you know, paths, I've got those friends that have just, they're there with me the whole way through. They're like my biggest supporters. They're like, oh my God, I love what you're doing. And they're just supporting you. And then I've got the friends that they're no longer interested in what you're doing, probably because you're so excited about it. It's all you talk about and it's what you're putting on your social media and all those sorts of things. And they're like, all right, I've had enough of that. So they kind of take a step back from you. I think with personal growth and success, like also you pick up new habits, but some of your older friends don't necessarily want to do those new habits that you have. They don't want to get up at crazy o'clock in the morning and they don't want to maybe go and do this new yoga retreat thing that you want to do with you because that's you. It's not them. It's not what they do. But I definitely have noticed my friendship circles change as to who are my in the inner circle, I suppose, and who I speak to on a daily or weekly basis, who are part of my life for right now. Like I said, it doesn't mean they're not still there if I need them and vice versa, but it does change. But there is also the people that don't support you through jealousy, and I find that is a huge one that I have definitely experienced myself, where people stop following you or they make kind of like passive aggressive comments, or they just stop wanting to hang out with you and they're not, you know, they can almost ghost you, I suppose. And you just take those steps back, but you recognize it. Has that happened to you and how do you deal with that?
1: Yeah, it's a really tough one. And like you said, it's, yeah, being, you know, you put yourself out there on social media or in your business and you constantly, like, I don't care so much anymore. But at the beginning, it's like, oh my God, I don't want to get judged. And oh, what do these people think of me? And but I think just surrounding yourself with people that are aligned with you and that share those daily habits, they share the same values. It's seeking out communities that do support you, and then you have that common thread, like that they're having the same struggles, they're feeling exactly the same. They're the ones that, like you said, will be in that inner circle and will understand. And the ones that just aren't interested, don't care, or drift off, they're the ones that you kind of need to just let go and not attach too much to it. But I mean, it still hurts and it's still personal because you take it so personally. But I think just finding that new tribe as you grow, there's going to be new people that are going to start riding on that journey with you. And I think that's finding it so important. And that's the sisterhood. That's our main goal, is to find people who are just like us and bring it to the forefront that we are all feeling the same and we do need each other.
0: Can you imagine how much like emotion though that we are, I guess, giving to these toxic kind of situations? Like if I think about that, like that's exhausting. So the moment you can let go of that and go, you know what, I'm going to remove myself from this situation or from this friendship group for a while. Now, if I go back, oh my God, let's go back more than 10 years ago. Oh, long, long time ago. I had a friend who was extremely draining and she was getting into situations that were very toxic, bad for her, also bad for me because I was the savior having to come in all the time. And it suddenly got to a point where I was like, I don't think I can be friends with her right now. Like it's not the space I want to be in. And it's absolutely draining me. Like all my spare time is coming to help this young lass out. So I literally cut her away, and that sounds terrible, but I took a moment where I decided I'm no longer going to do social things with her. And I did. And I cut it away for about 3 or 4 years, of which then we reconnected. And then we found that we had new things in common again, because obviously she had evolved and so had I. And then we came back and crossed paths again, and now we're friends again. But I've done that before where I've cut people away. And, you know, I feel like it's important to step away sometime and get rid of that emotional drain that you are giving to a situation that literally doesn't serve you.
1: And it stunts your growth. You know what I mean? Like it stunts your own capacity. You can't see the daylight sometimes because of people's clouds and shadows. So you're just kind of like, oh, this is taking so much capacity, and it's taking you away from the good that you could be doing, or yeah, seeing that brighter path. It's yeah, that perspective of some people's mentality.
0: And I think also with regards to just growth, and you know, when we say the path isn't always linear, it can literally go left, right, up, down, round in circles. I think it's important to highlight here that it is okay to stop.
1: Everything was just fine. It wasn't the end of the world. And yeah, so it was still a part of growth. I still learned that that's not what I'm going to be. I'm not going to sit in the same job doing the same thing for the rest of my life. So yeah, it's not a bad thing.
0: No, it's not a bad thing. We've got to find joy in the journey. And I think if you can plan out times when it's time to put your head down and say no to things so that you can focus on where you're traveling, but at the same time, if you're not enjoying the journey, what's the point?
1: Exactly. And it is. It's hard. It's hard. Growth is hard. And everyone grows at a different speed. And as much as sometimes I want to be like, come on, like you can do it. Like find the joy in it. Like it's all about growth. You know, get out there, do a course, you stimulate your brain again. Some people, it's just not right now. Like right now is just, it's time to just stop, regroup, and worry about that later, because it's easy to keep pushing and trying to persuade people to grow when they're not ready to grow.
0: Yes, you're right, Tegan. And you know what? Thanks so much for joining me on today's podcast and chatting to me about this. I really wanted to bring this to our listeners, because I believe other people will feel the same. You know, growth is a continuous and evolving process, and we do all grow at different spaces, at different times in our life, and our journey is most certainly always going to be different depending where we are at, you know, this particular moment, and based on what our goals and purpose is for right now. So I really appreciate you guys listening to us today. If you have enjoyed the podcast, I'd appreciate if you would subscribe. That would be fabulous. And just realize that, you know, we're here at the Sisterhood to share with you the highs and the lows and everything in between. So thank you so much for being here today. 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
10: The Mystery of the Creek. Chapter one, Strange Green Slime.
11: Dad, it's nearly the end of the day.
10: Otto asked as the morning sun shone through the bedroom blinds.
12: Otto, we haven't even had breakfast, said Dad. What do you want to do today?
11: Can we go and play down at the creek with the neighbours?
12: All right.
10: After breakfast, Otto and his older brother Ralph headed off down the creek behind their house, where they met their neighbours Ahan and Anahita.
13: Anahita, let's build our huts again,
10: Ralph said.
13: Yes, let's build them over there,
10: said Anahita, who ran off through the long grass.
14: Watch out for snakes,
10: yelled Ralph and Otto's dad.
13: We know,
10: they all shouted back.
13: My dad's such a nervous guy,
10: said Ralph. Suddenly, Ahan shouted.
13: Hey guys, come and look at this.
10: They ran down to the creek where he was pointing to the body of a platypus on the bank.
13: Is it dead?
10: Anahita asked.
13: Fight him with a stick,
10: said Otto. At that suggestion, suddenly the platypus coughed and looked up at them.
15: Please don't bite me. I'm already feeling sick enough.
10: The children looked at each other in amazement.
13: It can talk!
16: What the heck?
17: I don't believe it.
10: Just then they heard another cough coming from further down the bank. Behind a fallen tree they saw a snake-necked turtle lying upside down, holding on to its shell.
18: Oh, I feel a bit weird. I'm all shell-shocked,
10: the turtle said.
13: Why are they talking? This can't be happening,
10: said Ahan.
13: I wonder what's wrong with them,
10: said Ralph.
13: Why are you sick?
10: He asked them both.
15: Dunno. But I started feeling funny a couple of days ago. And then during the night, I couldn't even find my way around.
13: Well, maybe because it was dark.
15: Well, I'm a platypus. I don't need light. I've got a special bill. It sends out electricity to help me get around and find food. Except it seems to have stopped working like it normally does. Like it's run out of electricity or something,
10: said the platypus.
18: And I keep forgetting how to swim,
10: said the turtle.
14: Not surprised. Have you seen that water? There's no way I'm getting in there,
10: said a strange voice from across the creek. On the other side of the bank stood a furry animal about the size of a small cat.
13: It's a water rat,
10: said Otto.
14: Oh, can you not call me that, please? I'm a Rakali. If you can't say that, a water otter will do. But a rat sounds horrible. No one likes rat. At least Rakali has a nice ring to it. A bit of a fancy word that says, hey, I'm something special. Something you might not have seen before or paid attention to. Because you just thought I was a filthy rat. Well, I got news. I'm much more than a rat, kids. I'm a Rakali. Got it?
10: The kids were shocked again to hear another animal speak, but laughed when they realised that they were somehow there having a conversation with a platypus, a Rakali and a turtle.
14: Anyway, see that green slime over there in the creek? I first noticed it in the water yesterday morning and decided to spend my time up on the banks until it went away. Not going in there when that strange stuff is hanging about.
10: The kids looked at the strange green slime that was sitting on the water's surface and stretched all the way back up the creek.
13: The water's polluted, that's why they're sick,
10: said Ahan.
13: What are we going to do? They'll die if we don't help them.
17: We have to find where it's coming from,
10: said Ralph.
13: Let's walk up to the creek until we find it,
10: said Anahita.
19: Kids, come back for lunch,
10: yelled Ralph and Otto's mum.
13: Okay, meet back here in an hour.

0: Mystery of the Creek. The kids looked at the strange green slime that was sitting on the water's surface and stretched all the way back up the creek.
1: The water's polluted, that's why they're sick,
0: said Ahan.
1: What are we going to do? They'll die if we don't help them. We have to find where it's coming from,
0: said Ralph.
2: Let's walk up to the creek until we find it,
0: said Anahita.
3: Kids, come back for lunch,
0: yelled Ralph and Otto's mum.
1: Okay, meet back here in an hour.

0: Chapter 2. The Adventure Begins. The kids decided it would be easier to travel upstream with an old canoe that had been washed down in the last flood. So they flipped it over and into the water and all climbed in carefully. Ahan sat at the back to steer, whilst Ralph, Anahita and Otto took turns with the other paddle and kept lookout. They winded up the river and talked about how crazy it was that the animals could talk, and how annoying it was that their parents didn't believe them. As they came around a bend, they saw in the distance a man with a long grey beard, wearing gumboots and standing in the middle of the creek. They pulled the canoe over into a bed of reeds and hid. They peered out through the reeds and saw the man fill up a small tube of water, put a lid on it, and then put it back into his small bag that he carried around his waist.
1: "He must be poisoning the water,"
0: whispered Ahan. At that, the man looked up and over towards the kids.
2: "Hey, you lot over there, what are you up to?"
3: "Quick, run,"
0: said Otto. The kids climbed up onto the bank out of the canoe and ran into the forest.
3: "Hide it here."
0: They found a large old tree that had a big hollow, so they all climbed in after each other. They soon found themselves in the dark of the big old tree.
1: "It stinks in here. Who flooded? Anahita?"
0: said Ahan.
4: "It wasn't me,"
0: said Anahita. Suddenly they heard a strange clicking noise above their heads, followed by...

0: Children looked up and saw eight pairs of eyes staring down at them.
1: What the hell was that?
0: Said Otto. Suddenly, a small black bat landed in front of them, blocking the exit.
2: Hey, what are you kids doing in our house? There ain't room for all of you and all of us.
1: Are you vampire bats?
2: What? No, we're not vampire bats. We're white striped free-tail bats. Why you humans gotta go and think we're all these nasty little vampires that just want to suck your blood? You think we can't find something tastier to eat? Just because we have sharp teeth and sleep upside down? We eat all sorts of things. I bet you didn't know we eat about 1,000 mozzies every night, did you? You lot would be scratching your arms off if it wasn't for the good work we did each night, keeping those real vampire insects from biting you in droves. We're also really good singers, as you would have heard.
1: Why does it stink in here so much?
2: Well, it's not us. Don't just assume it's us. These tree hollows get used by lots of animals these days, you know, as there's hardly any of them around anymore. Anyway, it gets pretty crowded in here, which is why we can't have you lot taking up what little space we do have.
3: Silencio in mi casa. No puedo dormir,
0: said a strange voice.
1: What was that?
0: Said Anahita.
2: Oh, that's our resident Fasca Gale. He's 100% crazy. He lost his mother from a powerful owl when he was a kid, and was picked up by some amateur wildlife rescuer lady who thought she was doing good by taking him home and feeding him fish and chips. I think she watched a lot of foreign films because now he hardly ever speaks in English. And when he does, he chops and changes his accents all the time. We don't bring it up because, you know, close quarters and try and keep the peace, etc. Besides, Fasca Gale's only lived for a year, did you know?
3: Please, keep it down. I'm really needing to sleep. Don't you know we are nocturnal animals and this is the middle of the day?
0: Said the Fasca Gale.
2: Righto, anyway, time to go.
1: Wait, we're trying to hide in here. There's a bad man out there who sinks trying to pollute the creek,
0: said Ralph.
2: What? He's the one doing it? We're starving. We haven't eaten for days. There's hardly been any mozzies or moths or anything else that we can eat. Wait here, let me call for backup.
0: The microbat turned around and made a strange clinking sound, like 2 50-cent pieces hitting each other. Soon after, a big owl flew down from the treetops and landed outside the entrance to the hollow. Shrieked the Fasca Gale and scurried up higher into the darkness of the hollow.
4: Relax, I'm not interested in eating you. I've already had a big meal of mice last night. There's so many around. It's almost like all the snakes have gotten lazy this year. Don't know what it is, but I'm not complaining. Mind you, I do complain if I end up eating some that have swallowed some of that rat sack poison stuff those dopey humans give them. Anyway, why did you call? It's the middle of the day. I was having a good old nap.
5: These kids here reckon that man over there is the one thing that's polluting the creek.
0: The owl looked over to where the bat gestured.
4: Him? That's not the one. He's an old friend of the creek. Been looking after it for years.
0: Just then the owl gave three hoots and the old man looked across.
6: Hey there, old friend. Been a long time, hasn't it? You haven't seen any little kids around, have you? Ah, there you are. Why'd you kids run off like that?
1: We thought you were the one polluting the creek.
6: Me? I've been trying to find out that answer for days. It's not me, I can assure you. I thought it might have been you lot, lurking around in the bushes with your canoe up to no good.
1: It wasn't us.
6: No, I guess it wasn't. It starts much further up as far as I can tell. The only way we're going to find out is if we go to the source of where it's coming from.
1: That's what we thought. We can help you,
0: said Ralph.
6: Now, do your parents know you're out here?
0: Said the old man.
1: I think so,
0: Otto said uncertainly.
6: Well, I guess it's only the middle of the day. We can make it quick and get back before dinner if we go on my ultralight over there.
0: He pointed over to a clearing in the bush, where there was a large bike with a pair of wings on it. Children were amazed.
1: Oh my god, that thing flies? That's so cool,
0: said Ahan.
6: Sure does, no problem. You can all squeeze in there on the back. We might need a bit of extra help though, as it's not used to the extra weight. You reckon you can help sort that out, Elska?
0: He asked the powerful owl. The owl flew up into the tree and soon returned with two other owls, who each landed on the side of the bike and began to flap their wings. The bike lifted into the air, and soon the children were up, flying high above the trees.
6: My name's George, anyway. No point telling me your names, as I'll just forget them. Off we go, then.

0: Mystery of the Creek. The kids looked at the strange green slime that was sitting on the water's surface and stretched all the way back up the creek.
1: The water's polluted, that's why they're sick,
0: said Ahan.
1: What are we going to do? They'll die if we don't help them. We have to find where it's coming from,
0: said Ralph.
2: Let's walk up to the creek and we find it,
0: said Anahita.
3: Kids, come back for lunch,
0: yelled Ralph and Otto's mum.
1: Okay, meet back here in an hour.

0: Hey there, old friend. Been a long time, hasn't it? You haven't seen any little kids around, have you? Ah, there you are. Why'd you kids run off like that?
1: We thought you were the one polluting the creek.
0: Me? I've been trying to find out that answer for days. It's not me, I can assure you. I thought it might have been you lot, lurking around in the bushes with your canoe up to no good.
2: It wasn't us.
0: No, I guess it wasn't. It starts much further up, as far as I can tell. The only way we're going to find out is if we go to the source of where it's coming from.
2: That's what we thought. We can help you,
3: said Ralph.
0: Now, do your parents know you're out here? Said the old man.
2: I think so,
3: Otto said uncertainly.
0: Well, I guess it's only the middle of the day. We can make it quick and get back before dinner if we go on my ultralight over there.
3: He pointed over to a clearing in the bush, where there was a large bike with a pair of wings on it. Children were amazed.
1: Oh my god, that thing flies? That's so cool,
3: said Ahan.
0: Sure does, no problem. You can all squeeze in there on the back. We might need a bit of extra help though, as it's not used to the extra weight. You reckon you can help sort that out, Owlska?
3: He asked the powerful owl. The owl flew up into the tree and soon returned with two other owls, who each landed on the side of the bike and began to flap their wings. The bike lifted into the air, and soon the children were up, flying high above the trees.
0: My name's George, anyway. No point telling me your names, as I'll just forget them. Off we go, then.
3: Chapter 3. Finding the Source.
0: Look down there, kids. That's where the two creeks meet and turn into our one. Can you see which way the slime goes?
3: The kids looked down and noticed one creek looked clean. The creek to the right had the same long green slime trail that they'd been following so far.
0: Righto, let's follow it up this way then,
3: said George as he turned his bike plane. The kids looked down on the town as they flew over the buildings. They could see some of the kids in the playground look up and shout and wave. As they made their way out of town, they followed the slime up the creek until they came to the reservoir.
0: Must be coming from higher up in the mountain, up at Lianganum.
3: The bike plane flew over the highway and started up the mountain over the foothill forests. George carefully steered the bike plane down to a clearing on the side of the mountain and warned,
0: Hold on, the landing's a bit bumpy.
2: Whoa!
0: Righto, we can walk from here, George said. Whenever rain falls on this side of the mountain, it runs off in two different directions. Two different creeks, which eventually join up again into the creek where we met before. Eventually, all that water makes its way to the Murray River, so we better sort this out. Let's see if we can find the water again.
3: They walked through the bush for what felt like hours in the hot summer sun. George stopped at a large rock and pointed to a smaller rock that sat on top of it.
0: See this? It's a giant water tank made in the rock. One of my old Aboriginal friends showed me these a few years ago. Remarkable they are. The Jara people, whose land we're on, dug these tanks into the rock over thousands of years so that there would always be a source of fresh drinking water as people journeyed across the country.
2: They dug into a rock? So deep!
1: Yeah, no wonder it took thousands of years.
0: Here you go, fill up your bottles here.
4: See you, Brian.
2: What was that?
3: Anahita asked.

0: that's coming along, Kev. Yes. Good song. You got any space for a banjo solo in there, do you think?
1: No, Brian, not another banjo solo.
0: Look, I've been working on this next verse anyway. Let me show you.

0: taste.
1: Oh, that's a good line there, Kev. I reckon after that she could have a chorus of pobblebonks coming in there. A whole bunch of us. I know a few good singers down by that bog over there. Ah, you're getting carried away again, Brian. This isn't the Pobblebonk Orchestra with special guest Kevin the Snail. It's Kev the Snail in big writing, supported by Brian the Pobblebonk in smaller writing, probably in brackets. Okay, let's try it again. Ah, can't hear anything with those cicadas making all that racket. Keep it down, would you?
2: No way! I've been living underground for 7 years. I've only got 7 days to live it up here in the trees, flowing about with my new wings. I'm not being quiet for anyone. We're the sounds of summer.
3: Look, sorry to disturb you. We just wanted to ask for some help.
1: Ah, who's there?
2: Humans.
4: Stop talking, Brian.
3: It's all right. We already know. We heard you singing. Sounds great, by the way.
1: Oh, you think so? Oh, well, thanks. They're just rough ones, you know. We've got a lot more, if you'd like to stick around.
3: Maybe some other time. Right now, we're trying to find out the answer to a bit of a mystery. Have you noticed that green slime running down the creek?
1: I sure have. That's why I moved up here to this little bog over there. It's far from perfect, but at least the water's a lot cleaner. Oh, my friend started getting sick a few days ago when that slime started to appear.
5: Do you know where it starts from?
1: Well, I followed it up the other day, and as far as I can tell, it seems to be coming from that rock outcrop up there that you humans call Dog Rocks.
3: Well, thanks very much. Enjoy your day.
1: You know, we could come along with you. If you might like to put us up there on your hat. Takes me an awful long time to get around on my 1 foot here through this dry scrub, but we might just come in handy.
6: And Nahita picked up Kev the snail and put him on her hat.
5: Here you go, little guy.
6: And Otto picked up Brian the pobblebonk and tucked him into his pocket.
2: This is the life, eh, Kev?
1: Good view, isn't it, Brian? Prime real estate, Kev.
6: The group set off up the mountain towards Dog Rocks. As they approached, they could see the green sludge coming down off the rocks into the bush.
7: It looks like it's coming up out of that cave over there.
6: They clambered up over the rocks until they came to the cave entrance, where they all stopped and listened. They heard a strange sound coming from inside.
3: Come on, let's go and investigate.
6: They walked into the cave and shone the torch around the walls. In the back corner sat something large and hairy hunched over, about the size of a cow, with a long tail that ended in what looked like a fishtail.
3: Excuse me, we were just wondering whether...
6: George started, when suddenly the beast turned its head around and gave the children such a fright. It had two large sharp tusks and long claws on its hand. But then, as they looked closer, they felt less scared and more sorry for the strange animal, as they saw it had a kind face and realised how sad it was. They then realised that the green slime was running all the way from their feet to the animal, flowing in an endless stream down its body, straight out of its nostrils.
5: Ooh, it's not gross!
3: Shh, kids. Looks like a bunyip.
7: What's a bunyip?
6: Ahan asked.
3: Well, I never thought they were real, just myths that existed a long time ago, but gee, can't think what else it would be. Sorry to disturb you there. We've just come up here because it appears that your snot is, it's flowing out of the cave and down into the creek and poisoning the water, you see.
6: The bunyip listened to George before then howling again.
8: This gets worse and worse. I'm sorry, I can't help it. I just can't stop crying.
3: Why not?
6: George said.
8: The other night I was sleeping in my burrow in the dam up over the hill here, when all of a sudden I woke up to a strange sound. I looked out of my hole and I saw that all the water in the dam was being pumped out into this truck, and with 4 men standing there. They had torches and they shone it down on me. It's the first time anyone had ever seen me, so I panicked. I leapt out of the hole and I started to roar and wave my arms at the men to scare them off. But it was no use. They didn't

0: to get you to stop crying, because otherwise the whole creek and everything in it is going to die. We think you look scary.
1: You do? Well, thanks. That makes me feel a little bit better.
0: We can get you out of here if you promise us you will just try and stop the crying, okay?
2: The bunyip nodded, and George told him to wait there while he went back outside with the kids. He looked up and down the rock.
3: How will we move this? It's huge.
2: Ralph said.
0: Yes, good question. We're just thinking the same.
2: Suddenly George saw a few echidnas walking along and had an idea.
0: Now, excuse me, fellas. Do you think you could lend us a hand? It's all right. We know you can talk.
2: The echidnas looked up in surprise.
4: Oh, you do you? Fancy that, eh? Been a long time since we talked to any humans. How can we help?
0: Well, do you think you could dig under this large rock over here and help us move it out of the way? We've got a friend in there and he needs to get out.
2: The largest echidna looked at the rock for a while.
4: Oh, it's a big rock there. Happy to help, but we can't do this all by ourselves. It'll take us 2 days. Well, we could go and ask for some extra help. Have to go and ask them rabbits. Ah, look out. You're going mad, Dad. Them dirty creatures been wrecking our land for years. Now you want to go and lean on them for support? You got spines in your head. Ah, quieten down, boy. You want to dig this all up by yourself then, eh? Swallow your pride, boy. Go get him. But, Dad, fine.
2: The youngest echidna set off into the bush and 5 minutes later returned with 6 rabbits.
0: Afternoon. We thought you might be able to help us move this rock here by digging tunnels underneath it. Because digging is your thing, after all.
5: Yes, digging is our thing. That is true. Well done, sir. 100 points to you. But digging for other people, that's not so much our thing. We don't really work for other people, you see. Not really something we do. But we have been known to bend our minds to certain things with an appropriate incentive. We're not rigid creatures after all, are we, Stuart?
0: Yep. No, we're not rigid. Isn't the health of the creek enough of an incentive for you? If we don't get this bunyip out, everything in the creek's going to die.
5: That's not really much of a concern to us. We could probably keep on going without water. We're used to the dry country, aren't we, Stuart?
0: Yep, we are.
5: No, I was thinking something more immediate. Something more like an instant reward. But something like a big, juicy carrot may be appropriate. You got any of those?
0: Of course we don't have any carrots up here.
2: Suddenly Ralph took off his backpack and pulled out one large carrot.
5: Oh, look at that one. That's a good one, yes. Yeah, I would call that a substantial carrot. Yes. Would you call that a substantial carrot, Stuart?
0: Yep, I would.
5: Yeah, I think we can work with that. Consider us engaged. Contracted, hired, whatever you like. All right, boys, there's work to do. Hop to it. Always wanted to say that, just never found my moment.
2: The rabbits set off digging under the rock, and after 10 minutes, the job was done.
5: All right, everyone, stand back. She's going to drop.
2: Suddenly the ground gave way and the large rock rolled down the hills before crashing into the trees. Out of the dust the bunyip came. Ralph threw the carrot to the rabbits and then thanked the echidnas.
0: Take us to your dam, will you, bunyip? We'll try and help you work out what's going on with these bad men who are up to no good.
2: The group followed the bunyip, who had now stopped crying, over the rocks and through the bush.
5: Ah, look at that. The water's running clean now. That's good, eh, boy? Good thing we got those rabbits.

0: Mystery of the Creek. The kids looked at the strange green slime that was sitting on the water's surface and stretched all the way back up the creek.
1: The water's polluted, that's why they're sick,
0: said Ahan.
1: What are we going to do? They'll die if we don't help them. We have to find where it's coming from,
0: said Ralph.
2: Let's walk up to the creek until we find it,
0: said Anahita.
3: Kids, come back for lunch,
0: yelled Ralph and Otto's mum.
1: Okay, meet back here in an hour.

0: Oh, look at that one. That's a good one, yes. Yeah, I would call that a substantial carrot. Yes. Would you call that a substantial carrot, Stuart?
1: Yep. Yeah, I would. Yep.
0: Yeah, I think we can work with that. Consider us engaged, contracted, hired, whatever you like. All right, boys, there's work to do. Hop to it. Always wanted to say that, just never found my moment.
2: The rabbits set off digging under the rock, and after 10 minutes, the job was done.
0: All right, everyone, stand back. She's going to drop.
2: Suddenly, the ground gave way, and the large rock rolled down the hills before crashing into the trees. Out of the dust, the bunyip came.

0: Ralph threw the carrot to the rabbits and then thanked the echidnas. "Take us to your dam, will you, Bunyip? We'll try and help you work out what's going on with these bad men who are up to no good." The group followed the Bunyip, who had now stopped crying, over the rocks and through the bush.
1: "Ah, look at that. The water's running clean now. That's good, eh, boy? Good thing we got those rabbits."
0: Chapter 4, Setting Things Right. The sun was setting over the hill as George turned to the kids and said,
2: "You know, your parents are probably worried about you now. This is taking a lot longer than I thought. They're probably out looking for you now. And I'm sure going to need to do some explaining, I think."
0: They soon came to the dried up dam.
3: "Oh, this is my home. Look at it. It's all dried up and ruined."
2: "Sure is strange. I wonder what those men are up to."
0: Suddenly they heard a truck engine coming up the road. The truck pulled up to the dam and four men got out.
4: "Righto, men. You know what to do. I want you looking out for any strange animal or plant that you can see. Put it in your bag and throw it in the back of the truck. If we're going to get this cable car built, we can't have any silly little endangered lizard or flower getting in the way and slowing things down."
2: "Righto, boss." "Unbelievable," said George. "I've heard about that developer, who's hoping to put a great big cable car up here for tourists on the side of the mountain. Now he's up here trying to make sure he can get his way without being stopped by the laws around protecting the environment. What a dirty thing to do."
0: To the children's surprise, George's face turned red with rage, and he leapt out of the gully and ran towards the men, shouting,
5: "Hey, you! What are you all up to? This is illegal and you know it."
0: The men turned around in surprise to see the long-bearded old George running down the hill towards them.
4: "Quick, grab him and throw him in the back of the truck," said the men's leader.
0: Two of the men leapt forward and grabbed George, who tried to struggle his way out before being thrown into and locked in the back of the van.
6: "Bunyip, can you go save him? This is your chance to be scary,"
0: said a Hun.
3: "Oh, I can't. They'll throw me back into the cave again and I really don't want to go back in there. I'm sorry, but I'm useless."
7: "Oh, what are we going to do? We need to do something.
8: We need to help George. Let's go,"
0: said Ralph.
4: "Wait on,"
0: said Kev the snail, who was still sitting on the top of Anahita's hat.
4: "Let's not rush into this. I've got an idea."
0: They huddled around each other and listened in to Kev's plan. They watched as all the men walked off in different directions, again with their bags and torches. The moon had come up now and the night had settled in. Kev looked over at Otto and Ahan and gave them a nod. Otto and Ahan crept off into the bush, down to near where one of the men was standing. The man was shining his torch on the banks of the dam, until he stopped on a growling grass frog and bent down to pick it up and pop it in his bag. As he was crouched down, Otto snuck forward and pulled out of his pocket a roll of string that he had with him. Very carefully, he tied it around the man's legs, while Ahan started to make some strange noises from the bushes to distract the man. Just then, Ahan jumped out of the bushes with mud on his face and feathers in his hair, and he looked like a real beast. The man got such a fright that he turned around to run, but with his legs tied together, he came crashing down head first into a hollow tree stump with his feet kicking in the air. Otto quickly grabbed the man's arms and tied them together.
6: "Good job, Otto,"
0: said Ahan as they high-fived each other. Meanwhile, Ralph was climbing out on a long branch above the head of another man. Ralph looked up and found an orb spider busy building a web on one of the branches. He whispered into its ear. The orb spider gave a nod and disappeared up the tree. He soon returned with 10 other orb spiders. Ralph pointed at the man below and the spiders nodded. One by one, they jumped off the branch and landed on the man, who started to scream at the spiders crawling all over him. The spiders set to work quickly and wrapped their web all the way around the man's arms and legs. Ralph leapt down off the tree onto the man, pushing him onto the ground. He dragged him up to the tree trunk, where the spiders continued to strengthen the web around him. Further up the hill, Anahita was creeping up quietly in bare feet behind the third man, who had a net trying to catch some elfin copper butterflies sleeping under the moonlight. She laid down on the ground and saw the head of a brown snake popping out of a hole nearby. She whispered to the snake, who nodded and soon emerged with two other snakes. The snakes wrapped themselves around Anahita. Anahita then walked towards the man and let out a terrifying screech. The man spun around and shone his torch on a strange-looking monster with three snake heads and the head of a child. It was, of course, Anahita, but to the man it was the scariest-looking thing that he'd ever seen.
3: "Ah, leave me alone!"
0: he screamed and climbed up the tree. Anahita then looked up into the tree and clicked her tongue three times. As he tried to catch his breath, he turned around to see a family of microbats flying towards him. They flew into his hair and pooed all over him as he screamed in terror. He slipped off the branch and fell down onto the ground with a thud. As he tried to get up, the microbat poo made him stick to the ground like glue.
9: Good job, Kev. That was some pretty clever ideas you came up with there.
4: Nah, they were all their tricks. All I said was we need to go and get them one by one. Good job, kids. You've done it. Three down, one to go.
0: The children all gathered together by the edge of the dam and tried to find where the final man had gone. Just then a torch shone on them, and before the children could react, a large net landed on them. They were caught by the final man.
4: Huh. You kids have done a pretty good job of messing with my men, but the fun's over. Into the back of the van you go.
0: Before the man had the chance to drag the net and the kids towards the van, suddenly a strange sound began, and a soft blue and yellow light danced across the trees through the darkness. The men and the children looked across to see the bunyip standing in the middle of the dam, with his eyes closed and hands out, and his long fishtail hovering in the air. He was making a strange sound out of his mouth. Suddenly, the man dropped the net and fell to the ground, crying. All of the men suddenly were heard crying too.
7: What the heck?
0: Said Otto. Just then, the man pulled the net off the children and walked in a zombie-like state towards the back of the van. He opened the door and old George jumped out and ran to the kids.
2: You kids all right? What is going on?
0: Suddenly, the man came out of the truck carrying all the bags, and one by one he slowly opened them up. Out flew all sorts of beautiful, strange-looking animals. Butterflies, birds, lizards, spiders, snakes, frogs. The man began to lift out small plants and orchids and place them carefully back into the ground. The other three men floated up from where they had been caught by the children, and they began to help with the planting. Just then it started to rain. It was strange because the rain was falling on the children, yet they weren't getting wet. The water slowly filled up the dam, and before long it was full, and the strange blue-yellow light stopped, and the bunyip stopped. He was swimming in the dam, and he climbed out towards the children.
3: Thank you, my friends. You've helped free me from the cave, get my home back, and now help me remember who I am. I don't need to be scary. I just need to look after the water. I'll be seeing you.
0: He jumped into the water and vanished.
2: Well, I'll be. This has been quite the night.
0: The four men got in their truck and drove away.
6: They're getting away,
0: said a Hun.
2: Somehow I don't think we're going to have a problem with them anymore,
0: said George. Just then they saw some other headlights coming up the road up the mountain. Out of the cars jumped Ralph and Otto's parents, and then Anahita and Ahan's parents.
2: There you are. We've been looking for you everywhere. How did you get up here?
7: It's a long story,
0: said Ralph. He looked around to find old George, but he was nowhere to be found.
10: I'm sure it is. We can hear all about it on the way home,
0: said Ralph and Otto's mum. The children said goodbye to one another and drove off down the mountain, remembering their exciting adventure.

0: Chapter 5. The next morning, Ralph and Otto were having breakfast when their dad opened the newspaper.
1: Huh, look at this. How strange. Apparently those men that were behind the crazy cable car idea up the mountain have decided not to do it anymore. Says they're going to donate $1 million instead to looking after the creek and working on it. How about that, hey? I wonder what made them change their minds.
0: The kids looked at each other in amazement. After breakfast, they ran down to the creek to see if the water had cleared up. Ahan and Anahita were already there talking to the platypus, the rakali and the turtle. Just then they heard old George give a yell.
2: Hey! Up here!
0: They looked up and saw him up on the bank further up the creek. He was waving whilst beside him the four men from the night before were busy planting grasses. They heard a large splash and spun around to see large ripples in the water. Just then the head of their friend, the bunyip, popped up.
3: Hello, kids. Nice to see you again. Well, it's thinking that maybe if you don't mind, I might move down here for the winter. Things get pretty cold up there in that dam.
0: The children laughed and nodded in excitement. The mystery of the green slime may have been solved, but now they had a whole new set of friends to play with each day.
4: Hit it, Brian.

0: You've been listening to The Creek Kids, produced in Campbell's Creek on Jarrah Country, with voice acting by Ralph and Otto Maguire-Law, Damien Mioli, Debbie Fyland, Ahan and Anahita Nathan, Poppy Ryan, Lucia Gasparini-Sharples, Moya Maguire, and Rob Law. 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
1: 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Main FM, we're feeling all right. I got the mic on, my name is Lifon, putting words together like a hyphon. Nowadays, everybody want to talk like they got the mic, but that's me on a Saturday night. You should tune into The Wave, all right. The Wave's all right, The Wave, all right. All right, all right, all right, all right.
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0: That was the mysterious Parvin. Damage in mind and Sar, which means breathe. So breathe on with a little bit more here from 94.9 Main FM's Around the Wireless.
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7: He's coming in, Doctor.
8: Why, well, come on in, Tuca. What are you waiting for?
9: Passage of the Tangmar. The story of a ship and its cargo of death.
10: Well, Mr. Kendall, I really, would you mind pointing that gun elsewhere? Please, I only came to the doctor's cabin to talk. You do believe that, don't you?
7: Believe it. Either Edwin Tuca took me for a fool, or else he'd been so startled to find me with a doctor in his cabin that he hadn't had time to think up a better story. He stood now with his back against the door, his pasty features even paler than usual, and his bulbous eyes glued to the revolver I was holding. We all knew Tuca had served a sentence for poisoning his first wife, and watching him now, it was easy to see him in the role of killer. It was after midnight on our ninth day en route for Papeete and then Jamaica. And I'd been with Dr. Lawler in his cabin, checking his story that someone had knocked at the cabin door a few minutes before and then gone away. And now Tuca had knocked, and when the doctor hadn't answered, he'd turned the knob and gently opened the door. At that moment, Edwin Tuca had a lot of explaining to do.
10: Please, Mr. Kendall. I wasn't doing anything wrong.
11: I feel it's quite normal, Mr. Tuca, to enter someone else's cabin at this hour of night without being invited.
10: Oh, that. Well, you see,
11: Well,
8: Go on, Tuca. We see what?
10: Well, I was just going to talk with Dr. Lawler earlier, and I don't know why, but I've been quite unable to shake off a certain feeling that he was in danger.
8: Yeah, I had that feeling myself. Just now.
10: You don't mean me. Oh, really, Mr. Kendall, that's quite ridiculous.
8: Is it?
10: Oh, Dr. Lawler, you must bear me out. I came in to see you because I thought you were in need of assistance. They were my very words now, weren't they?
11: The first time, yes.
8: Did you think the doctor needed help when you knocked at the door just a few minutes ago and then scurried for cover when he opened it?
10: What? Oh, really, Mr. Kendall, what are you talking about?
8: You have no idea, naturally.
10: Oh, none at all. You're implying that I've made 3 attempts to see the doctor tonight?
8: You've got it in a nutshell.
10: All right, I did. Then, you see, when I heard the doctor coming to the door, I remembered, of course, that he'd been just a little short with me, and so I ran back to my own cabin. And then after a few moments, I thought how very stupidly I was acting, and so I came back again. Give you my word, that's the honest truth. When there was no answer, I thought perhaps my worst fears had been realized. So I just forced myself to investigate.
8: Just as you forced yourself to jump overboard to throw suspicion on everyone aboard but you, right?
10: Right, Mr. Kendall.
8: There never was any question that you were pushed over, was there?
10: Never.
11: You'd risk being drowned?
10: Well, with a past like mine, Doctor, you risk many things. I thought that by taking drastic steps, I should be regarded as innocent. Shouldn't anything occur
8: such as the death of Ben Miller?
10: Yes, yes, exactly.
8: You never did explain where you were when he was killed, did you?
10: I was in my cabin.
8: You can't prove that, of course.
10: Neither can you disprove it, Mr. Kendall.
8: Yes, you've got a point there. All right, Tuca. Go on back to your cabin.
10: Well, I assure you, I was only acting in the very best interest of all of us, Dr. Lawler.
8: Good night, Tuca.
10: Good night.
11: You think he's telling the truth?
8: Oddly enough, yes. I thought there was something fishy about that going overboard business ever since it happened.
11: But I mean about tonight.
8: Yes? Don't you?
11: Well, I think I'll lock the door to my cabin just in case.
8: It's a good idea. Oh, and Doctor, I'd rather you didn't tell anyone else about this, all right?
11: You mean about him going overboard?
8: Well, that and the rest of it. Okay?
11: Yes, yes, of course. Good night, Kendall.
8: I'll wait outside until I hear it locked.
12: Good morning, Major Challenger. Or is it? I'm fond of walking in the rain myself.
13: Mr. Blake, if you haven't learned yet, we have nothing to talk about. Then perhaps it's as well for me to take this opportunity of making that quite clear.
12: You know, I've had nearly 10 days to get the general idea. But I think if you take a turn around the deck with me, you'll find you're quite wrong.
13: I doubt it.
12: Try. You, don't much care for Americans. America, do you?
13: Correct. I do not.
12: And you've lumped all that dislike into a hearty and forceful loathing for me.
13: One of the things I dislike about your people, Mr. Blake, is their inability to take a hint.
12: Or we can be as thick-skinned as the average Englishman when we have to.
13: Your impertinence is another trait of which I disapprove.
12: Well, now that we've got that straight, let's try and...
13: Mr. Blake, I look forward to my morning stroll on the deck. I take it in all weathers. I do not enjoy taking it in company.
12: Particularly mine.
13: Since you must apparently be beaten over the head to make anything penetrate, that is right, Mr. Blake. Just what is it you wish to talk to me about?
12: The story you told Dirk about hearing 2 people race past your cabin on the morning Miller was killed. You don't think that's a little thin?
13: I do not.
12: And standing by and watching him being attacked on deck? Dirk I'm talking about now. How do you justify behavior like that, Major?
13: To you?
12: It's me who's asking, Major Challenger. You're entitled to think what you like about me. But I'm interested in talking with someone who'd stand by and watch a man kill to make sure that he inherited his share of a million.
13: I have only this to say to you, Blake. If the day ever comes when you have the authority to challenge my behavior, I may
12: answer your questions.
13: Until then, I suggest that you keep out of my way. Good morning.
12: If I were you, Major Challoner, I'd keep that little whistle of yours pretty close to you. Keep on being so nice to everyone, you might get to blow it real soon.
11: Photographic record of the test series...
14: Talking to yourself, Doctor.
11: Eh? Ah, Miss Fedorov.
14: Mind if I join you?
11: Not at all. You know, old magazines and the rain seem to go together. The only thing we need in this lounge now is a dental chair.
14: Oh, as bored as that?
11: Oh, I'm sorry. No need to take my boredom out on you. Cigarette?
14: Thank you, Doctor.
11: Yes, you know, I was very proud of you, wailing into the Major like that.
14: Oh, really?
11: He does treat Sharon abominably.
14: She does rather ask for it.
11: Oh.
14: Well, doesn't she?
11: Oh, if you think I'm going to be drawn into a discussion on the relative merits of the two charming ladies we have on board, you're wrong. Anyway, why are you bothering with an old fogey like me? I had the impression that, what's his name? Lee Blake was monopolizing most of your time.
14: Oh, has it been as obvious as that?
11: Well, on a ship of this size, there's nothing much else to do but observe the activities of one's fellow passengers.
14: And you do not approve?
11: Approve? Oh, my dear girl, I gave up approving, or for that matter, disapproving of my fellow human beings quite a long time ago.
14: Oh, why do you make yourself out to be so ancient, Dr. Lawler?
11: Oh, do I?
14: Yes, I think so. I think, too, that if you cared to try, you could be very charming.
11: Oh, really?
14: But you always talk to a woman as if... Well, as if your nurse was in the room.
11: Well, that's the way I usually meet women.
14: I have not come to you for treatment.
11: As a matter of fact, I'm beginning to wonder just why you've come to me.
14: Well, we are traveling together to Jamaica.
11: And is Lee tied up at the moment?
14: I haven't the faintest idea.
11: Oh, my dear young lady, when you say it like that, I know you know exactly what he's doing and where he is.
14: You see, there you go again. My dear young woman, my dear girl. Talking as if you were old as Methuselah or as old as Mr. Wherryman.
11: Well, he did rather qualify for the title of Methuselah, didn't he? He was well over 80 when he died last year. He was a pretty well-preserved old fellow when I met him first in 1937. 60 then. Yes, recovered after his operation a darn sight better than a lot of younger men I've seen.
14: Doctor, let us talk about you. And to convince you that this conversation is not taking place in your surgery, I'm going to call you Martin. Do you mind?
11: not at all.
14: You have never married, have you?
11: No.
14: You can tell me to mind my own business.
11: Oh, well, if I did that, I should have to go back to the pictures of a test series my countrymen lost. And wanting England to win the cricket test is about the only English tray I have left.
14: What will you do with your share of the money?
11: Oh, I don't know. I'll buy a new microscope to start with, I think.
14: Oh, very dull. Martin,
15: Oh, sorry, I didn't know there was anyone in.
11: Blake, come on in. We were just talking.
15: I was looking for a loaner.
14: Well, you have found me, and now you can go. Can't you see that I'm very busy? Well, run along, Lee, and shut the door after you. There is a draft.

I'd been so concerned with trying to locate a killer aboard ship that the activities of the passengers as they filled in time had missed my notice. But on that 10th day at sea, although I wasn't aware of it then, there was born between the doctor and Ilona Fedorov a bond that was to grow on this passage of the Tangmar.

0: course, east of Papeete. Weather squally with rain. Visibility poor. Oh, blast. And find these log entries a darn sight easier, Kendall, if I'd ever learned to spell.
1: Passage of the Tangmar. The story of a ship and its cargo of death.

0: Were you serious, Kendall, when you said that if necessary, we'd be detained at Repeat until you find the person who killed Ben Miller? Well, don't answer. I can tell just by looking at you. Go on, clear out, and let me finish this entry.
1: I let myself out of the skipper's cabin and made for the bridge and the midday to four watch. At that moment, I could have done with a pep talk from Colonel Hacking. I was getting used to the sly grins of the crew and the barely veiled amusement of Major Challoner at my inability to solve the murder of Ben Miller. I followed lead after lead, only to find myself either in the position of having to make an arrest and perhaps admit later that I was wrong and have the Blake shipping line involved in all kinds of actions for damages, or else to go on waiting, hoping that the killer, for whom I was developing a healthy respect, would make a mistake. But while I stood my watch, staring out at the choppy sea and the wind-whipped white caps, the people who stood to gain by Miller's death were below deck.
2: You heard me, Lee. I'm being entertained charmingly by the doctor.
3: Miss Fedorov, Luna, was there any need for that? He's a nice boy.
2: Yes, he is. You are right. But I don't feel like the company of a nice boy just now. Now, where were we? Oh, yes, yes, you were telling me all about yourself.
3: I wasn't, you know.
2: Well, do.
3: Well, there's nothing very much to tell. I'm a doctor, and that's about it. Now, getting back to Lee, don't you think that he deserves rather better treatment than that very brusque dismissal?
2: Does he?
3: Well, I mean, if you're using me as a kind of, how do you put these things? You're using me to,
2: make him jealous? Is that what you're trying to say?
3: No, I don't think it'll work.
2: Why not?
3: Ah, then you are.
2: No.
3: Oh. Oh, well, if you want to go after him, I'd be quite comfortable with these magazines.
2: Martin, that's not very nice of you.
3: Oh, I didn't mean it like that.
2: Will you please try to understand that I came in here to the lounge because I wanted to talk to you?
3: I'm very grateful.
2: Oh, you say that as if you were so very, very old and I was so very young.
3: You are, surely.
2: Oh, there you are, you see? It's taken a little time, but now you're even passing compliments.
3: Oh, am I? another cigarette?
2: No, thanks.
3: May I?
2: Do. I like talking to you, Martin. I'm enjoying myself at the moment more than I have since we left Sydney.
3: Yes, you're a very sweet child, but I do wish I knew what was behind all this.
2: Oh, I'm not a child, and there's nothing behind it. Who do you think it was, Martin?
3: Now, if you really mean that you're enjoying this chat, I'm hanged if I'm going to spoil it by talking about what happened to poor Miller.
2: Very well, the subject is closed. But I wish Mr. Kendall would hurry up and find the man.
3: Well, whoever it was has been very clever, Ilona. Finding him isn't going to be easy. Yes, you know, there was a time when you seemed to think that I might be responsible, wasn't there?
2: Not really. But you seemed so withdrawn, so completely out of it all. And when you admitted that you had been in England when this man Slavin was killed, I wanted to make you feel as uneasy as I felt myself.
3: You did?
2: And I'm very, very sorry now. Isn't it odd that we were all there? All of us except Miller.
3: The subject's closed, remember? I shall want to remember this conversation, so let it be only about pleasant things. Hmm?
0: And you're still of the same mind, Sharon? About this ridiculous business of going off to fend for yourself?
4: I am, Father.
0: Oh. I think you'd better listen to me.
4: I'm finished listening, Father. If you don't mind, I'd rather like to write some letters.
0: Squad dismissed, eh? Sharon, I realize I've been pretty difficult on occasion, but... Well, I don't think it's been as bad as you make out, then, has it?
4: To know that you hated me...
0: Now, listen.
4: To know that you think I'd accuse you of murder.
0: I didn't mean that.
4: To listen to your rudeness day after day. To have people feel sorry for me because I have to put up with you. Oh, no, Father, it hasn't been unpleasant at all. Not a bit. That's why I don't intend to stand it any longer. Father, please leave my cabin.
0: If you think I'm going to take that kind of talk from the girl who... Sharon, I came in here to apologize.
4: To what? You, Father?
0: I had a talk with Dr. Lawler, and it wouldn't have been so bad if you hadn't looked so much like her, Sharon. I think that's the thing that hurts most.
4: I'm me, Father. I'm not a reincarnation of anyone. Now, please. Who is it?
5: Lee Blake, Miss Challoner.
4: Oh, Mr. Blake. Well,
0: Don't let me interrupt your plan, Sharon.
4: Father,
0: knowing how I feel about that fellow, do you have to entertain him?
4: I didn't even know Lee Blake was... Oh, what's the use? But since you choose to think I asked Lee to my cabin, I do have to entertain him. Come in, Lee.
5: Miss Challoner, the rain seems to have cleared and... Oh, Major.
0: But what are your intentions towards my daughter, Blake?
5: What?
4: Father, please.
0: Perhaps you're the reason for this newfound independence of hers. Sneaking down here to see her when you were sure that I was out of the way.
5: Now
0: that
5: listen, Challoner.
0: Knowing that I disapprove of you. Is that why you tried to strike up a conversation with me on deck this morning? You thought it might make it easier for you if you were on the right side of me, eh, Blake?
4: Mr. Blake, I'm terribly sorry.
0: Yes, I can see it. The whole thing. Persuading my daughter to stand up to me.
5: If you were a younger man, I'd like nothing better than to beat the tar out of you, Major. I came to see Miss Challoner to ask her if she'd care to join me on deck now the rain has cleared. If you must know, the only reason I knocked on that door was because I felt sorry for your daughter. And having just been stood up, I felt kind of sorry for myself. Sorry, Miss Challoner. Get along.
4: No, don't go, please. My father's just leaving. Aren't you, Father?
0: Sharon, if you intend to be even halfway civil to this ship-jumping... I wouldn't mind betting now that he's the murderer who killed Miller. That he's responsible for all the trouble on this ship. When my daughter needs someone like you to feel sorry for her, Blake, then... Miss Sharon, I am leaving. And you watch yourself, Blake. Just watch yourself, that's all.
5: Major, before you go, let's get one thing straight. I'm sorry for your daughter because of you. There is no other reason.
0: Yeah, well, I guess after that you'd rather I just took myself out.
5: Must be losing my touch, I guess. I seem to be doing all the wrong things today.
4: On the contrary, Mr. Blake, I'm very grateful. And if you meant it about going up on deck, I'd be delighted.
0: You call yourself a policeman, Kendall? You come and tell me some rigmarole about Interpol and you can't even find the killer who's stalking the decks of my ship.
1: Listen, Skipper.
0: I've been sitting here the whole afternoon trying to work it out. All I do is finish up with a splitting headache. If Scotland Yard and Interpol couldn't find Slavin's killer in England, what makes them think that one man can do what they fail to do? You know, I'm beginning to think you want us to be holed up in Papeete. I'm beginning to think that... Oh, I'm sorry, Kendall, but I don't know which way to turn. It's bad enough having to carry passengers at all, but when one of them's stupid enough to get himself killed, then I give up. After this, the Tangmar goes back to cargo.
1: I came to see you, Captain Goddard, to ask your assistance. I spent the afternoon watch working out a plan that might lead us to the man or woman we want.
0: Why didn't you say so?
1: What is it? This. Supposing this unknown killer was told that I knew who the killer was and that I intended to make an arrest tonight.
0: Well, how do you propose to do that?
1: Well, that's up to you, Skipper. If it comes from you and the word is spread around that I'm in my cabin writing out a report on the whole thing, I think our killer might show up.
0: You'd be prepared to do that?
1: We're up against a situation that calls for drastic action, Captain Goddard. It's just after 5. Supposing you start spreading the word now.
0: Am I supposed to know who it is?
1: No, I've kept it even from you. Mm-hmm. But the report I'm working on is for Interpol, for Colonel Hacking.
0: You want me to broadcast that too?
1: If the murderer we're looking for thinks that he's been tricked, then he might show his hand. If he hears from the captain that the first officer is really an Interpol agent, I think he might panic, try something desperate.
0: You're taking a risk, lad.
1: And not before time.
0: what happens when you get back to England and Colonel Hacking finds you let everyone on board know that you're with Interpol?
1: Well, providing I take back the killer of Slavin and Miller, he's likely to leap across his desk and kiss me. At least give me my overdue leave.
0: Well, I think you ought to have someone in your cabin with you.
1: No, thanks. No, I want to be there alone. Don't worry, Captain Goddard. I can handle it.
0: All right. You're in your cabin and you intend making the arrest tonight. You're writing out a report for Colonel Hacking of Interpol.
1: That's it.
0: All right, Kendall. If it means not being held up in Papeete, I'm with you. I'll start spreading the glad tidings now.

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There was no more time to waste. To catch a murderer, I had to bluff my way to the person I sought in this passage of the Tang Ma.

0: I can't say I like the idea of you taking this risk, Kendall.
1: Waiting alone in your cabin for the killer to show his hand. But if it means not being held up in Papeete, then I'm with you. Give me half an hour to spread the word.
2: Passage of the Tangmar. The story of a ship and its cargo of death.

0: Keep it to yourself, Major. But Kendall's going to make an arrest. He knows who killed Ben Miller. That's all I could get out of him. But he's in his cabin making out his report for Colonel Hacking of Interpol. Yes, Interpol, Major. Dirk Kendall was planted aboard this ship to find a murderer. And it looks as though he's done just that.
1: Captain Goddard was as good as his word. He picked his men carefully, swearing them to secrecy and knowing darn well that as soon as he turned his back, the story would be all over the ship. First, Major Challoner was informed. Then, Edwin Tuker. And as night fell on our 10th day at sea, bound for Papeete, the Tangmar was a hotbed of speculation and theory. I sat in my cabin watching the minutes tick by and waiting for my bluff to come off. Waiting for the killer, who'd outwitted all of us, to make a desperate last-minute attempt to keep his identity a secret. I found myself watching the cabin door and trying to work out whether it would be a passenger or a member of the crew who'd take the bait. The Tangmar cruised on through the shadowing sea, and night drew a curtain across the porthole of my cabin. As I waited, and went on waiting.
2: I always knew, Major Challoner, that there was more to Mr. Kendall than met the eye. I can only say how glad I am that my conscience is clear.
3: You must have a very convenient conscience, Tuker.
2: What exactly do you mean by that?
3: Well, if you can't work it out for yourself, my telling you won't help.
2: Major Challoner, if you happen to be referring to that unfortunate incident in my past...
3: Unfortunate incident? You have no idea how funny that phrase would be under other circumstances, Tuker. Unfortunate incident, you call it. Giving poison to one's wife does seem to me to need a slightly stronger description, don't you think?
2: If you only knew the facts of the case...
3: I know the only one that matters. Now, if you don't mind, Tuker, I'd like to continue reading this book.
2: How can you sit reading in a lounge at a time like this? Do you realize that someone is going to be arrested, Major? Perhaps even you.
3: I can assure you that I am not. Now, please...
2: And it certainly won't be me. So who will it be? Doesn't it give you an odd feeling, Major, to know that at this very moment the murderer knows that the game is up?
3: If you wish to talk about it, please do so elsewhere. Along with the rest of them, you laughed at my scheme to apprehend the murderer. And I have no further interest in the matter. Now take your theories and your idiotic conversation out of my sight.
2: Major, really?
3: No. Better still, you have the lounge. Perhaps I can find some privacy in my cabin. I should almost look forward to being arrested, Tuker. It would at least save me the trouble of making polite conversation with fools.
2: Well, really, I...
4: You, Tuker. From the look on the Major's face as he slammed out of here, I thought maybe he'd been having another set too with his daughter. What did you say to annoy the old buzzard, huh?
2: I was only trying to be polite. I was trying to talk with him about the arrest Mr. Kendall is going to make.
4: Oh, that.
2: Oh, so you aren't interested either.
4: Oh, yeah, sure I am, but speculating doesn't help. Seems Dirk is the only one who can settle it.
2: But it is rather... Well, after all, it rather makes you wonder, doesn't it?
4: Tuker, along with Dirk and everyone else aboard, I've been wondering ever since it happened. Now I'm looking forward to having it settled. You know, with all this talk of murder, I never seem to lose my appetite. Coming, Tuker?
2: No, I'm not really very hungry. Now, I think perhaps I'll miss dinner tonight.
4: All right, just as you like. I find the sound of that dinner gong acts on me like an aperitif.
5: How pleasant, Sharon, to think that after tonight we will be able to enjoy ourselves. That there will be no unpleasantness anymore.
3: If Kendall's going to make an arrest, why the devil doesn't he get on with it?
5: Perhaps he wishes the condemned man to enjoy a hearty breakfast. Or in this case, dinner, Major.
6: I wonder where it'll be. In here, do you think?
3: Where doesn't matter. Who is rather more important?
5: I thought you said when you first came in to dinner that you would not stay if anyone talked of this, Major.
3: I meant it too. I'm beginning to find that on this ship, one's wishes are always defied. Even by one's own family, aren't they, Sharon?
6: If you keep on using pepper at that rate, Father, you'll ruin your dinner.
3: Did you hear what I said?
6: I'm not deaf.
5: I think until after dinner you could for once try to be pleasant, Major Challoner. Of course, if this is a way of trying to hide your fear...
3: Yes, Fedorov, I have never been afraid of anything in my life. I don't intend to start now. I knew it was a mistake to come in here tonight.
7: You're coming, Sharon?
6: I'm enjoying my dinner, Father.
7: And enjoying making me look a fool, is that it?
6: Father, please.
7: That infernal American put you up to this, didn't he? Did he define me? Is that what you discussed with him on deck this afternoon? Is that how you think you'll get rid of me? Is it?
8: Something wrong, Major?
7: Yes, Blake, there is a great deal. I will not have you pestering my daughter, do you understand?
8: You know, the only man I ever read about who reminded me of you was that fellow in the barracks of Wimpole Street. Except that he had the good manners to keep it in the family.
4: Why, I shall continue to see your daughter at every opportunity.
5: Well done, Lee.
8: You intend to stand there like that all through dinner, Major Challoner? All right, if I sit here, Sharon?
6: Of course.
7: I told you earlier to watch yourself, Blake, and I meant it.
3: I've distrusted you ever since you came aboard the ship.
7: I know what you are, Blake. A no good fortune-hunting gigolo.
3: But it won't do you any good.
7: No good at all. You'll never get a penny of my money, do you understand? Not a penny. Since Sharon prefers your company to mine, ask her to explain why.
5: Oh, with your father aboard, Miss Challoner, we never lack variety, do we?
8: Yeah, just as well we don't have a ship's orchestra. We'd never have managed to accompany that successfully.
6: Will you excuse me, please? I'm sorry for that.
8: Oh, Sharon, don't cry. That's what he wants.
6: Why does he have to spoil everything?
5: What did he mean by that last remark about his money?
6: He thinks I want it. He doesn't realize that I wouldn't soil my hands with it. I'll go to my cabin.
8: No, wait, Sharon. I'll come along with you.
6: There's no need, Lee.
8: Will you excuse us, Alona?
5: Of course. And, Lee, you do work very fast, don't you?
1: Who is it?
9: The skipper. May I come in?
1: Oh, yes.
9: Oh, how are you enjoying being solitary?
1: I'm not.
9: Well, they all know. If the man we're looking for is going to make any kind of move, it won't be long.
1: Well, then you better clear out of here, skipper. There's no need for both of us to wait.
9: I don't like it, Kendall. Dash it, old man. This is my ship, and I don't feel like shirking any part of this. Between us, we can handle anything that comes up.
1: No, Skipper. The whole point of this scheme is to let the person we want think that I'm in here alone.
9: But
1: it's my guess that this cabin is being watched pretty closely. The killer knows there are two of us. He won't risk it.
9: Yeah, all right, Dirk.
1: Did you learn anything at all as you spread the news?
9: Not much. Not anything, really.

0: they benefit. I wish that they will find in each other's company the same pleasure that their various personalities have given me. Also, and most importantly, I... Who is it?
1: Challoner.
0: Challoner. All right, come in.
1: When are you going to make this arrest, Kendall?
0: Any minute now, Major. Why?
1: It's Lee Blake, isn't it?
0: What?
1: I'd like to be with you when you take him.
0: You would?
1: I've been thinking back, Kendall. I'm sure it was Blake I saw attacking you on deck with a knife. Our third night out at sea, Kendall, do you remember?
0: Well, yes, of course, but...
1: He's a murderer. He's the man you've been looking for. Let's make the arrest together.

0: As I stood talking to the bitter old major, the engines throbbed through the night, bringing us all closer to another rendezvous with death in this passage of the Tangmar.
1: 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Join us for 2 hours of horror, Sunday, midnight. I'll be waiting in the dark. Look, thanks so much for joining us. Hope you enjoyed the stories. Hope you enjoyed the great music. Catch up again next week, and there'll be plenty more to come. Enjoy a little bit of Pocket Full of Change. 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

0: Welcome to Pockets Full of Change, where we always start with an acknowledgement of beautiful Jarrah country. This season that we're in at the moment is the season of wattles, of water, of kangaroos, and I hope you've all been enjoying that as you're out and about doing some bushwalking or just getting from A to B. We're very grateful for all of the connection we have on Jarrah country with our elders, and I pay my respect to Aboriginal elders past and present and emerging. Pockets Full of Change is about the wellbeing economy, where we map the irresistible rise of the wellbeing economy. And by that, we mean an economy that is in service to people and planet. Increasingly, we see an economy that is driving us in the opposite direction. So let's look at some pockets of change, places where we see inspiration, people where we find inspiration. And so here we are on, I think, episode 24. Ooh. And my guest today is Randy Wagner, who is a local resident here in Castlemaine and also a community artist and facilitator, and someone who I've worked with closely on the Wellbeing Economy Learning Circle at the Castlemaine Institute. Welcome, Randy.
1: Thank you. Thanks for having me, Jodie.
0: You're welcome. We usually start this show with a little bit of a story. Tell us a bit more about you, Randy. I know community artist is such a totally fascinating title, so I want to unpack that. But maybe just like, where have you come from in your journey to arrive here on Jarrah country?
1: I came here from Narm, specifically Northcote, in 2020, in October 2020, and I landed in Campbell's Creek. And so I've been living

0: here ever since. So for the last, what, 6 years now, nearly, almost exactly.
1: Is that a kind of COVID timed arrival, or how
0: Yeah,
1: did
0: it was. I had been living overseas in Myanmar, in Yangon, for 4 years, from 2015 to 2019. And I moved back kind of middle of 2019, and felt like I needed to have a solid grown-up job, and got a job at a local council in Melbourne's West, and was working in kind of place activation, placemaking. Then my budget grew from like $60,000 to about $460,000, because then placemaking was like all the rage, because that was all that we had
1: Oh,
0: in the
1: fun.
0: times of COVID. So there was like all the parklets and all that kind of stuff happening. So, and I was, I think, as we all did, sort of realize that things could be off online more, which meant you could not live so close to work.
1: Fantastic. And with the Wellbeing Economy Learning Circle, which is how I met you, you played a kind of weaving role throughout that. Do you want to talk a little bit about your role in the project and yeah, maybe some reflections a year on from that.
0: So I think we settled with us. So titles are really funny, and I go through my CV and I'm like, what am I calling myself now? I like change it all the time. It's such a farce, really. I really struggle with how to call myself. And I think even, you know, collage has become an art practice that I have leaned on more heavily in the last maybe 6, 7 years. And I think that kind of relates to how I think about my work and my relationship with work and
1: Oh, I love
0: the other
1: that.
0: things that I do. So it's like a little bit of collage.
1: Which is not cut and paste, right? It's the opposite of like, I mean, it's a funny kind of term, cut and paste, because it's sort of a cookie cutter approach. But the cut and paste of collage is like uniquely, every piece is unique, every placement is
0: Totally.
1: unique.
0: And there's a search, there's sort of a bit of an overwhelm with it. You know, often there's just so many options of what you're gonna, will you commit to the stick? It's a collage term that we have.
1: Commit to the stick. Is that the glue
0: So
1: stick?
0: when you lay it
1: Oh, I
0: all out
1: see.
0: and then you're like, where will I actually glue here? You gotta commit to the stick. It struggles for me.
1: I feel like that's a great metaphor to bring into my work life. I'm going to ponder that one.
0: Yeah, it's good to use removable glue. No, it's not possible.
1: So yeah, and look, it is worth pausing. You have a fantastic website that does a good job of like bringing in the collage, bringing in the community art, bringing in your own creative practice and facilitation and yoga. So increasingly diversifying.
0: So I guess, like the thing that I was doing for the Wellbeing Economy was kind of around experience. How are we experiencing this? And I was helping with facilitation a bit as well. But I feel like the kind of the area that I got was around, you know, just bringing in our grounding practices. So thinking about that embodied practice. And I think, you know, that is something that I'm really fascinated in, I think. And also, I'm a fast person. I tend to move very fast. So the practice of going slow is really a challenge for me, and it's not comfortable really, but I recognize that I need to do that more. And so some doing more of that yoga or embodied practice stuff helps to sort of do that. And I think too that we're often running around in so many different places. Like I sense myself being quite fragmented these days, and sometimes, you know, you can be physically at a place, but you're, you know, responding to a message, or you're doing a thing, or you're thinking about this other thing that you're going to. And so, I'm really inspired by practices that help us to just connect into place. And I think a part of that is also going slow. And, you know, when you see like a workshop and you've got all this ambition for all the things that we're going to plug into that, it's always so nice to just strip it away and just leave space for the connection and leave space for the things that can be a bit unplanned. And
1: It's so important, and it's such a skill too to know how to go slow in your own life, but also in the group work. There's a lot of stuff that we need to get done. I mean, in terms of just the way the economy squeezes our capacity to earn, so that we need to maybe do multiple jobs or take on multiple projects because there's just not enough money to make ends meet. But also in the way that when we're in the systems change work, the climate change kind of field, there's just an urgency of like it all has to happen now. So that go slow is just a really important mantra, isn't it?
0: Yeah, it is. And I think, and it does feel really uncomfortable, and it does feel like it's a bit of a departure from the mainstream, you know, of flowing outside of that, of doing that. And it's like a, there's conflict there, because even though we want to be outside of that and we want to do things in a different way, we're still kind of connected into that. Like, how will I pay my rent? How will I do this upgrade for my car thing or whatever, you know? So it is kind of, I think it's really an interesting one to explore and practice.
1: We might even explore it with some music just to give us that go slow sense of pace, that we're not rushing in this conversation.
0: We can
1: take our time and give everyone a pause. Yeah. You've actually got a great playlist that you shared with us today. So one of the ones I wanted to play first was In Love With This Place. But I want to share with the audience just the names here of the playlist. Tell a story in themselves. Like, Wolves Don't Live By The Rules, Birthing The Resistance, In Love With This Place, and Robber. Like, they're just evocative titles. Which one do you think is a good one to move into this sort of quietness?
0: Oh, look, I think In Love With This Place is a really nice one. It's a nice one to land on. Either that one or the Ilara one about birthing the resistance, which I love. It's a longer song, but it's beautiful. But both of those, you choose, Jody.
1: So In Love With This Place is a song by Jess Ribeiro.
0: Yeah.
1: And we're gonna let you listen, then we can digest a little bit what that sort of brings up.
0: Thanks.

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2: And we're back in the studio at Main FM with Randy Wagner, and I'm Jodie Newcombe, your host of Pockets Full of Change today. We just heard the lovely In Love With This Place by Jess Ribeiro, who apparently used to live here.
3: Yeah.
2: And yeah. Might have written that beautiful song about this place.
3: Yeah. I mean, I think it's such an anthem for me, that song, in the way... I was having this really great conversation with Alex Kelly, actually, a little while ago, and it was... Can't remember exactly what it was that we were talking about, you know, something that is happening in our world today. And we ended up, she shared, you know, just this idea that, like, oh, imagine if we could just sit back and, like, remember what it is to be in this beautiful world and just enjoy this place, you know? And I think that's, you know, that is something I think about when I listen to that song as well, is that... there's a lot to grieve for. There's a lot of really difficult things happening. And then you can also take a step back. And at the same time, it's like this beautiful sunshine, this beautiful land, and this beautiful place that we're in. And it's a nice place to rest into for even a few moments. Yeah.
2: And it is that that love of place that motivates us to work for a better place and to protect what's beautiful and to connect to what our country in this example is calling for us to be and do.
3: Yeah. And I think also, like, there's something in there too about the just the wisdom of nature, the wisdom of this land, the wisdom that's kind of there. And sometimes we have this idea that we can be bigger than it or greater than it or dominate it. And I listened to one time a really good podcast about biomimicry, which was this idea about learning from our natural environment. Yeah, and just kind of honoring, I guess, the wisdom that it holds.
2: Yeah, so many technologies have been inspired by insects or just the ways of nature.
3: Yeah.
2: And we, you know, we're talking earlier about work and how it cuts us up into lots of different pieces, the way that we have to shift focus so often when we're doing knowledge work in particular, but lots of different kinds of work. It also sticks us inside often, like we are contained in a box of a room or in the box of a screen, and we're not in the environment that we're oftentimes as change makers trying to serve or trying to work with. Mm-hmm. And that seems to me like another calling of, you know, to be in love with a place is also to inhabit it and be in conversation with it.
3: Yeah. Yeah. And just taking a moment to connect into it, you know, feeling the sun on your face, taking a breath. Feeling your feet on the ground, you know, all of those kind of little activities that we can just do that can take a minute, but it can just kind of help to connect us into a space. And coming back into that idea, yeah, about, you know, being kind of feeling maybe fragmented or coming into a workshop where we're all gathering and we've all come from different experiences. How are we landing together? And are there practices that we can do to help us to kind of connect into what it is that we're about to share or experience together.
2: Yeah, and in that well-being economy learning circle, there were some, you know, big topics that we're grappling with around community wealth building and, you know, what do we mean by good government for a well-being economy? Things that we've explored on this show as well, but think that can be really, you know, big topics. And within a community that's looking at how do we create a well-being economy here, that ability to connect relationally is one of those fundamental systems change elements and what you're talking about and the work that you did and brought to the Wellbeing Economy Learning Circle experience, I think is pretty fundamental to achieving that.
3: Yeah, thanks. I was also getting to kind of play an experiment with some of the stuff I was learning with the trauma-informed yoga in that practice as well. So that was a great place to do that and a great group of people to do that with. And there was obviously some people that were more comfortable getting into those practices than others. And so trying to find a way that just made it feel accessible for everyone to do it in their own way without, you know, everyone can put their own meaning behind that as well.
2: And what do you, like, it's been almost a year, I think, since we started that program, which went for a few months. What, like, after that time, how are you digesting what the wellbeing economy means to you and how, you know, and the work that we did with that community?
3: I think when I think about that, the wellbeing economy and the way that we worked, I think about the value of the relationships. And I think that above all, above anything else, I think that the connection and the strengthening and the deepening of those connection points was probably the most valuable thing, beyond any content that we learned, beyond any new language that we decided to share or talk about, you know. I think that those points are the most important things. And something I've been thinking about a little bit lately and listening to other people talk about too is just kind of that there's a refocus on the process of things. Now that we can get outcomes and outputs really easily, people can pop something into whatever their AI tool is and immediately get an outcome, an output. Could be creative, it could be written, whatever it is. So it's like all that stuff isn't the thing that we to spend time on and to sort of value. It's kind of become, it's lost its value actually. And maybe that leaves us, the process becomes the thing that we can sort of cherish a little bit more. And I guess in a way I think about that and it's, you know, things are always moving. So, you know, we come together and then we can make a report and that report is just really a snapshot in time, but things are continuing to move. And that circle as well has continued to move. And the relationships that were built on that, there's little things that have kind of flourished and created. I mean, this show is one of them and all the different people that you've spoken to on this show. We did that food film solidarity event, which was really fun to do as well last year.
2: Yeah, look, that's something I want to speak about too, because you went on to look at, you know, how film can start to communicate the wellbeing economy, and particularly, you know, the films that have already been made through the CDOC shorts program. But before we go there, I think it's worth sort of pausing on that AI question, because it does demand of us like, what does it mean to have human intelligence in a world of artificial intelligence? And, you know, artificial intelligence doesn't have a body. And the sorts of practices you're talking about, like the trauma-informed yoga and, you know, really arriving into a space that feels like multi-sensual, I suppose. You know, there's flowers, there might be scent, there might be music, and all of that allows us to make human connection with our bodies.
3: Yeah.
2: That is that intelligence that, you know, we now, I think, need to hone, perhaps, in order to make the best of the AI. You know, what is the AI doing in service of us being more human?
3: Yeah. What is it costing us of our humanness, actually, is another one, right, with AIs. What is it costing us? We're getting all these things quicker, but, like, the amount of all that extra, I feel like this hum is what I feel in the last little while. I can sense, like, a vastness. And even in my practice, like my snail practice, which is, like, my movement yoga practice, let's call it the snail practice, and I need that, but I'm outside of that. There's like this vibration of so much information coming through, and people are sort of quantum leaping their own ideas. And what does that mean? And how does that kind of add this loud, noisy space, I guess, with what is the information and the different, and maybe also like the algorithms of our own algorithms are becoming our own little kind of echo chambers as well. And I think about that and I wonder about that. And I do think that then those practices that just land us back into like being in the real space, being together, You know, watching a movie together as well. So coming, going back into that sort of space around the movie stuff is this, with the festival, we talked a lot about that too, of like, you can go and watch probably, you could probably find to stream any of these films if you wanted to. It's not hard anymore, but the practice of going and watching something together with people, that's the celebrated thing, you know?
2: Yeah. And how, and when will we see a technological revolution that actually delivers on the promise of humans doing less? Like, that hasn't been visible yet in terms of AI, but
3: yeah,
2: that's the promise. Yeah.
3: A friend of mine shared, just finally on AI, a friend of mine shared a funny meme once on Instagram that was like, we really missed an opportunity with Y2K. Like, imagine if it would have just melted all of the systems and things where we might be now.
2: Yeah.
3: A little bit more time in nature.
2: That's a great start for like a sci-fi film, I reckon. Let's go for another song. What do you feel like from your playlist might be best for this moment? Slowing down and being more human, or just bringing in something completely new?
3: Well, if we go into this one, because maybe I've sensed that we might be going into like film space next, perhaps we can do The Unforgotten. It's a little bit of a longer song and it's a bit more hectic. There's another longer song that's quiet, but I like this one too.
2: So this is The Unforgotten by Tanya Tagak.
3: Yep.
2: Who is of Australian origin? Or
3: no, these are two Canadian artists that are from Nunavut in Canada.
2: Fantastic. Here we go.

0: Wow, that was a powerful song. Sounds like you've got a story to tell us about. It comes from an interesting film that you watched recently. Randy, tell us about that film.
1: Yeah, so I watched a film on Saturday night just on SBS. It was a documentary called Wilfred Buck about a Cree man and talking about his life, I guess, in sort of four parts based on a book that he wrote.
0: This is in Canada,
1: In Canada, yeah. So and his he's from a Cree nation, which is a community. Well, he's Cree and he's from a community that's in northern Manitoba. So it's about 4 hours away from where I lived. So there was something about watching that film for me that reminded me of home and place from where I'm from, but also, you know, we were just talking about things that we're taught and then things that we now know, and kind of that ongoing reconciliation of between that that and, yeah, the grief that it brings up and the questions that it brings up. And so that film, it's actually a really brilliant film. I think everyone should watch that film. It's on SBS. It's one of the best documentaries I've seen in a while. Obviously, I just saw a whole bunch of great, good documentaries. But yeah, that's kind of like prompted me then going down. And then I think it was around the time, Jody, that you sent the message about coming onto the show. And I was like, oh, I wonder if I can, yeah, just going through and researching some more music from where I'm from locally. Mm. So that what we just heard was from a Inuk artist from Nunavut, who I think lives in Montreal now. Yeah.
0: Cool. And what's the movie about, just in a short?
1: Oh, the movie. So it's kind of this, it's about his whole life, and it's, there is a bit of a, oh my gosh, what's the word that I'm thinking of? It's, so they sort of a reimagining, I guess, of some of his story. It's done really clever. There's really good music throughout it as well. And so it looks at, you know, he's part of Stolen Generation, which happened in the 70s and, you know, in a similar fashion to what happened here. And so it's about how that has kind of impacted his life and the different ways and the different layers, I guess, that he's found healing and the different ways that he's kind of connected with his culture. And in particular, he gets known towards the end. He's now known, I guess, as being someone that can support us to understand the sky.
0: Oh, wow.
1: So he goes around the world and does talks about the sky based from his culture. But the film is just layered with so much beautiful stuff. And there's a lot of elders in that film that feature as well that, you know, talk about different aspects, I guess, of healing and culture and reconnecting to culture. One of the things that he says in that film too, it kind of comes back a little bit to that AI just momentarily,
0: yeah,
1: is that he's talking about, he's giving a speech to someone and he was talking about big concepts and he said, it's okay if you don't understand this. It's okay if you never understand this. It's okay that we sometimes don't understand everything. And why should we know everything? Like some things we just have to like, I guess kind of breathe into that space of unknown and mystery and allow that to happen and know that the planet and Earth has us as well. It was beautiful. Mm. Yeah.
0: Oh, that's so enriching. Mm. A lot of people in this community, Randy, might know you through your role in CDOC, the Casimir Documentary Film Festival.
1: Yeah.
0: And so I'd love to hear, we're talking about film now and the ways in which complex ideas like the well-being economy and, you know, I guess complex knowing like you've just described with that layered film and its messages around indigeneity and wisdom. What did you learn in the process of selecting films for a curated session on wellbeing economy using the CDOC shorts? Mm,
1: yeah, so that's referring to that film food solidarity project that we did, which was looking at the local shorts, which I look at those local shorts and I just think when we talk about how do we build a well-being economy, I think it's also important to look at how we're already doing a well-being economy and highlighting the different, you know, people, groups, organizations that are here and doing that stuff and shining a light on that so that we don't all need to go and create our own thing. We can join in what other people are doing. And I think the locals now has an archive of 68 films.
0: Wow.
1: Yeah, and a lot of those films do a really great job at highlighting the well-being economy, you know, as it is existing here and also maybe what we would like it to become.
0: Yeah, that's such a good point too, because everything is evolving all the time, and yeah. and we're not starting from zero, and what's already happened can be a part of our visioning for what's possible as yeah. well. Can you tell us a little bit about the six films, was it, that yeah. you curated?
1: So we had one of your films in there, Jodie, about the Castlemaine Currency
0: yeah.
1: project. That was about really directly about the economy and doing interviews about that. We had a film from Yimby that was in there talking about not just what Yimby does, but the community impact of Yimby, of knowing your neighbors and going out and doing that. We had a Trace Bala film as well about rocks and about Trace's beautiful walks and the way that Trace connects to country. It was really beautiful. And when I think about, too, like that sort of pace, it was a really beautiful pace that really invited you to kind of slow down and step into Trace's world. That
0: was yeah, a beautiful film. And I feel like that one was connecting us to the purpose of the economy, really, in a way that it's ultimately landing with making connection with and protecting a beautiful place that we live in.
1: Yeah, yeah, and honouring it and really kind of cherishing it and taking that moment out there to really connect with it.
0: She looks for a rock that's shaped like a heart that she knows she's seen, and she keeps looking until she finds it, and along the way she finds all these other heart-shaped rocks and makes a pile, and it's about grief and it's about love yeah. and it's, yeah, it's very beautiful.
1: Yeah. We also watched a film by Martine Murray that was about the Let's Market.
0: Yeah, so that's also directly about the economy, the local exchange system.
1: Yeah, and looking at other ways that, again, that we're already doing that, you know, and speaking to the people at the market. And it wasn't just about the bartering system. It was about, again, the community that's woven around that. And I think, you know, if we're looking at some kind of common themes around what the well-being economy can be, I think that that weave and that connection to one another and the depth and the strength of that connection to one another is really one of the things that stands out for me, I think, as a byproduct of the way that we, or maybe not a byproduct, maybe it is how we actually come into it, is through those relationships and connections.
0: That is our fundamental form of exchange, isn't it? Like yeah. to be in relationship, it's a reciprocity, a relationship. And so, you know, money is kind of, and the economy is kind of based on that.
1: Yeah.
0: That the final film was a very precious one to many of us as a project.
1: Oh, that's right.
0: Singing.
1: The singing. There was a macapella.
0: Yeah.
1: Yeah, the macapella. And again, about forming community through music and how that was formed as well and what that's become for people, finding that space together. And that's still, that's still growing.
0: I selected the choir film.
1: I think just because maybe doing these things that we really enjoy and making space for ourselves is also an act that we're making. You know, it doesn't have to be about, the word economy can throw a lot of us, it kind of means, you know, capitalism and that kind of stuff, making
0: being
1: money.
0: Being productive.
1: Yeah. We hear about the economy and the economy is in trouble, or the economy this or the economy that. It doesn't usually come with something beautiful. And so, or it's not usually followed by something that's quite beautiful and relational, I think, in that way. I mean, it can be once you start digging into it. We can. There's a lot of ways to use that word. But I think that one was definitely, thinking about the like practices that are nice.
0: And also, what is the kind of society that we want our economy to support? Yeah. We want to have a society where we have time for recreational pursuits, for cultural pursuits, for being in nature. And if we don't, you know, if we're all working so hard that we can't get out of our offices and our screens to enjoy those activities, then the economy is not serving humans.
1: Yeah, yeah, absolutely. Yeah. Yeah, if it's keeping us away from each other. The other film that was in there that we forgot about is Bergen's film, which about his mother-in-law and his and her grandchild that comes to live with them when they're in uni, and brings all of their friends as well. And so then they end up looking after, it was called Jolly Good, Jolly Nice, that's what the film was called. And they end up looking after her, and that means that she can extend and stay in her house for 2 more years, and she has all these experiences with these young people, you know, which is probably the very opposite of what she might have if she went to an aged care home. And I thought that was genius and brilliant, and just there's so many of these solutions that can exist when we think about things a little bit differently.
0: And they're not about paying.

0: paying for something. They're actually about looking at what resources and opportunities there are within the relationships that exist in the economy to create, you know, to deliver on the needs, which are, you know, dignified care, you know, growing old gracefully, joy, you know, those are all the things that were capable, were made possible by just connecting and two needs in, in the economy, like affordable housing for young people and, you know, dignified aged care for an old person.
1: Yeah.
0: And it was so joyful.
1: Such a joyful film. And that intergenerational connection as well, like we don't need to keep younger people and older people separated from each other. We can find ways of connecting in together, and how much more richer what that unlocks between us all if we can find those ways to connect with people outside of our generation.
0: Which was just an additional benefit that flowed from that arrangement. Super cool. We're going to break for a little ad break now, and then we'll rejoin with a song of another one from Randy's cool playlist. Thanks everybody for listening. 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

0: And that was Robber by Weather Station, and you're back with Pockets Full of Change on Main FM. Jodie Newcombe and Randy Wagner here with you today. Yeah. That was such an interesting song, Randy.
1: I love that song so much. That's another Canadian artist, the Weather Station. I think they're based in Toronto.
0: Yeah. And it's like, for me, when I was listening to that song yesterday, it really felt like a warning to not blame the wrong thing, you know, like the person who is stealing from you, the robber, if it's a person, they're somebody who has a story about why they're doing that. It's not personal. They don't hate you. They're not necessarily deserving of your hate either. Mm. It's a bigger system that's created this problem. Whereas, I think you might have some interesting takes on it that are slightly different.
1: Yeah, I think... I think not dissimilar to what you're saying there. I think I kind of listened to that and it feels like this grappling, like she's grappling with the system and she's grappling with her role in it and maybe her complicit, the way that she's complicit within it. And, the thing that we're meant to sort of trust blindly in, and you kind of then go, hang on a minute, what's going on there? And, which weighs up a little bit.
0: Yeah, it's also that, you know, that's very easy to cast blame and to also not see your own role as maybe you're the robber as well.
1: Yeah. Like
0: there's a darkness in there, isn't there?
1: Yeah.
0: Well, I'm hearing some background that's slightly concerning.
1: Someone's robbing our airtime.
0: Robbing our airtime. Sorry about that, folks. I'm not sure where that's coming from. We've got another song which I'd love to listen to before the show's over, called Wolves Don't Live by the Rules. Can you give us a little bit of like why you chose this one?
1: Yeah, so this one is actually in that film that I was talking about, the Wilfred Buck film. It's featured in it, and it is it's also an Inuk artist, and it's based off of, it's actually a cover of Willie Thrasher, who wrote it, I think, in the 80s, maybe. And he also experienced residential school, which was removed from his family. And he sings a lot in language and different folk songs. And this is then redone by a contemporary Inuk artist.
0: Fantastic. Here we go.

0: So that was Wolves Don't Live by the Rules by a Canadian.
1: This is by Elisapi, who is another Inuk artist. And I was reading something about her and this song as well, and she was a really big fan. And in the video that she has as well, it's she took archival footage from that time, I guess, that it would have been written, and kind of created a little music video about it. Yeah.
0: Cool. One of the topics that we love to talk about with our guests on this show is how you inhabit the economy, and, you know, what are the ways in which you find purpose? How do you give your gifts, you know, that align your purpose and your gifts with making ends meet and sustaining yourself and getting what you need at the same time as, you know, probably, I imagine, the way you live your life, Randy, contributing to that better economy that we can all see is possible.
1: Yeah, I think it's kind of coming into that space of like just really leaning into like collage as a way of being, and a little bits of things, and having a bit of diversity in how I spend my day. I do a little bit of support work for a few different people, and that sort of takes up a couple of hours, you know, maybe like 8 hours of my time. Do work at Castlemaine Documentary Festival, which is awesome, and that really you know, it's something that I really value. I think films are a really excellent way that we can a low barrier, easy way to sort of not necessarily easy, but a low barrier way to sort of engage people around topics and ideas, and you know, an hour and a half of our time to focus on one thing is quite a lot these days to do. So gathering, you know, organizing things that help people gather around that, films, and having conversations that relate around that stuff, I think is great. And I really enjoy spending my time there. And then other little bits and projects and things that I can kind of do. And I think I really thrive on having diversity and different things happening. And, I think, you know, the older that you get, the more that you just surrender trying to sort of flatten myself out to be like, I've got to find balance constantly in my life. And I think I just kind of flow into the times where it feels, you know, when there's things going on, and I try to read the flags, I guess, what you're going, hang on a minute, you need a break. And trying to get that.
0: We call that moving at the pace of well-being at the Castlemaine Institute.
1: Yes, moving at the pace of well-being, moving at the speed of joy.
0: Yeah.
1: If you can.
0: Yeah, sometimes. Which is so hard.
1: It's so hard, yeah, totally. Yeah. You can do that all the time.
0: But no, I can see how, you know, from our conversation at the beginning of this hour as well, how doing the yoga really helps ground you, and that's another aspect to the collage of your career.
1: Yeah.
0: Even though career might be a dirty word these days, you know, it's like to your existence.
1: Yeah. Yeah.
0: But also, you know, I notice the ways in which you live in community, like the way where the place that you live is also
1: a little
0: village. Then there's lots of collaboration around how things get delivered to, you know, to meet the needs of the group.
1: Yeah, absolutely. And I think within that too, there's a big focus and a lot of care for the relationship too, and having conversations. You know, I think something that I was thinking about recently as well is like the ways that we collaborate. I think we can all learn how to do that, continue to learn how to do that. I don't think I've learned how to do that. I think it's a constant thing that I'm interested in, is how we collaborate and create with other people. It's so easy to do that by ourselves now. You know, we can look things up on the internet. We can get our own digital
0: research assistant. yeah.
1: You know, but actually, like, I think that that's something that maybe fills me with a little bit of fear about how if we lose those kind of threads that connect us to one another, and the discomfort that we have when we have different ways of thinking and being and showing up in the world, and when it doesn't meet other people, you know, in that same space, and then that's something that we need to kind of have conversations about. I think all that stuff is important, yeah, important to sort of circle back on, important to think about, and how we can do that more of it and better. And we do that in really great ways here, like things like the Hot Moves No Pressure. I mean, what a great way of getting together with friends, you know, once a week or whenever you do, and coming up with creating something.
0: Yeah, and it's not easy. I mean, there's lots of arguments that happen, you know, or just tensions, and you know, feelings get hurt. People have different ideas and expectations, but that's like what it means to deliver something together.
1: Totally.
0: And you know, living together is hard. All of us, most of us, I think, have to live together at some time in our lives, whether in family or in friendship.

0: There was this, I'll tell this story really quickly. It was, I was somewhere, I won't say where, and someone came in and they were like, how you doing? You staying out of trouble? Actually, they said it to Mel. And at that time, I had this like internal thing that flipped in me and I was like, staying out of trouble? Who can afford to stay out of trouble in today's day and age? That maybe goes really well with that song that we just played as well.
1: And that has connotations of you've been a bit naughty maybe as
0: yeah,
1: well.
0: Yeah, something like that. It's like, are we just following along with the rules and what are things going and not questioning things?
1: I think one of the greatest ways I've realised recently of connecting is like if you're all doing something slightly naughty together, there's a real like complicity and, you know, that... And when I say that, it's like, you know, maybe slightly bending the planning rules or, you know, like parking in the wrong spot, you know, just like sometimes that is an acknowledgement that, you know, actually we need to be doing that more. We need more disobedience. We need more like kind of having fun with not doing what we're meant to do.
0: Yeah.
1: I like that. That's a great
0: joyful disobedience.
1: Great place to leave the show. I'm going to thank you so much, Randy, for being with me. It's been really fun today.
0: Thanks.
1: And I think maybe you want to say something about what's coming up with CDOC.
0: Yeah. So, I mean, obviously we just had the big festival. We just had a big wrap-up party. We had sort of two. We had one at the Good Shed with Jen Moore, and then we had a little one with our volunteers. But and we've got a little bit of rest within the team, and then... you know, we'll be back soon starting to plant seeds for what Locals 2027 might look like. We've got some new programming ideas for that as well. And we're also working on pulling our archive of films together so that we can find more easy ways of sharing it.
1: Great.
0: Which might be great if people are running, you know, workshops or conferences or whatever. I don't know, something like they might want to find some films that can give a good example of what they're talking about. And that was something that we talked about actually at Casmine Institute when we were doing the wellbeing economy is being able to tap into some of these films and using them to show what we're already doing so well and what we're building on.
1: Great. Oh, I love that. Thank you, Randy. Over and out.
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1: Your fantasy back in the days was to be native.
0: Word up. This is the daylight version of excursions. Of excursions. Check it out.
2: What are we up to today, Derek?
3: Oh, we're going to the Cascades.
2: Nice. Where are the Cascades?
3: I don't know.
2: Metcalf?
3: Yeah.
2: I think?
3: Yeah. I think so.
2: Cool. So what are we doing this exact moment?
3: Driving in the bus.
2: Nice. Where are you seated?
3: At the back.
2: Obviously.
4: Back right seat.
2: Cool kids at the back. So we're gonna cook some baked potatoes. Yeah. What do you like on your baked potato?
5: More basil, cheese, bacon, more butter, stuff like that.
2: Yeah, nice. Sour cream.
5: Not really.
2: Would you try maple syrup?
5: No.
2: No. Dude, maple syrup on everything.
5: Keep maple syrup.
2: This is the way.
5: Add me potatoes, motherfucker.
2: Maple syrup on everything.
5: Touch my potatoes with that maple syrup, and I will touch your toes.
2: Okay, what about this? Like, eggs.
5: Shut up.
2: Eggs, bacon.
4: Ew, eggs.
2: On toast, maple syrup. You ever tried it?
5: No, but I will never try it.
2: You excited for going on a little trip?
5: Yeah.

0: Hermione, you are tending the fire for barbecuing the potatoes.
1: I am, and I've only burned 2 holes in my pants so far.
0: 2? That's pretty good.
1: I know.
0: Oh, dear.
1: That's okay. But there were already a couple of there, you know.
0: What are we cooking here?
1: We're cooking baked potatoes that we're going to have with a lot of butter.
0: Delicious.
2: Do you have an invisible friend just then?
0: Here I have Baylord.
2: Why am I being documented like I'm a criminal?
0: I don't know. Why do you feel like you're a criminal?
2: Because I'm a criminal.
0: What's your take on the Cascades?
2: Mate, it's a beautiful scenery.
3: Cold as hell.
0: It's nice.
2: Listening to the water, the birds chirping, the trees moving, the leaves rustling.
0: I just started hearing frogs too.
2: It's very peaceful out here.
0: Tell me about the rocks you see. Are they different from other places that you've seen rocks?
2: They're a bit more mossy and a bit more slippery. Explains why I fell into the water.
0: Pretty slippery. And what about the shapes that you see?
2: They're pretty nice. I actually heard like a dinging sound over there, like bells chiming.
0: Bells chiming?
2: Yeah, that's why I left. It felt creepy over there, like I was being watched.

0: I'm here with a couple of artists at the Cascades, sitting by the water, using pastels. Taylor, when you look around, what is inspiring you at the moment?
1: Currently, I'm inspired by the little bush to my left, and it has kind of these like long, skinny leaves and a bunch of them. And yeah, recently I've wanted to like learn to draw plants better. So great inspiration.
0: Looks beautiful.
1: Thank you. Thank you.
0: Are you enjoying this activity?
1: Yeah, so peaceful. Getting to chat to Ruby, getting to know her a little bit more, which is really nice. And such a peaceful energy hanging out by the river and the gurgling water and sun shining. Couldn't be better.
0: Ruby, you enjoying this?
2: Yeah.
0: I thought that would be your answer. Mr. Bryce Quill, you've lived in the area for a long time but haven't been to the Cascades before.
3: Never.
0: What's your take on this place?
3: I think it's wonderful. The closest I've been to anything like this is over at Hall's Gap. There are Cascades there that this is very reminiscent of, but I had no idea this was here.
0: Pretty nice time to come. There's plenty of water running through.
3: It's beautiful. Lovely sound. These kids are loving it here, all over the shop. Some people relax doing some drawing by the Cascades and others are climbing all over the rock. Wonderful.
0: Well said.
4: Jaden, you say language warning.
5: Okay.
4: Language warning.
5: Language warning.
6: To all my Bronx niggas.
7: Yeah. And I say run about loud, get ready to get down. Just watch the sound of the band they call Pete Rock. I'm that man.
8: Thumb heads. What? Cherry heads. What? Apple heads.
9: Metcalf.
8: What?
9: How we do,
8: what?
9: Yeah. Hit it off, you know what I mean?
8: P.R. Like this, take y'all. Take it to the bridge.

0: So those are my two tracks. I hope you like them. The first song was Half Man, Half Amazing by Pete Rock and Method Man. The second song was Mar Dukes by OC. Yep, I hope you like them. Next two coming up, The Message by Dr. Dre and Daddy's Birthday by Young Thug.
1: This one is for my brother, Tyree.

0: Language warning.
1: Shh. Language warning.
2: Just a typical day in the yard, you know what I'm saying? High as fuck. Yeah. Diamonds on.
3: Dropped out of school and bought myself a chain.
2: I got some chains on.
3: I must have taught myself a million things.
2: Yeah.
3: I'm

0: Welcome, Liam.
1: Thanks.
0: Thanks for coming.
1: You're welcome.
0: Are you pleased to be here?
2: Nah.
0: A little bit from column A, a little bit from column B.
2: Yes, no offence, no offence.
0: No, there's none taken.
2: Yeah.
0: What's it like getting up here? Do you feel, like, the pressure?
2: Sort of, but it's just,
0: What do you reckon's most uncomfortable about it? Is it just because it's a new thing?
2: Maybe, I don't know.
0: I still would love to get Jackson in to have a chat with him.
2: Oh, yeah.
0: If you and Jackson wanted to come, you know, if we could get Jackson in and you guys could have a chat about games or something, that'd be awesome.
2: Probably, yeah.
0: Or I movies.
2: I might see, yeah, yeah.
0: Liam, I've got a question for you.
2: Yeah.
0: Jump on if you want, Bella. Top five best movie villains ever. Best movie villains ever.
2: That one's a hard question.
0: I know. There's no wrong answers, though.
2: Yeah, but that's a very hard question.
0: I'm trying to think who... Oh, have you guys seen No Country for Old Men?
3: No.
2: I've heard about it.
0: Holy moly, that's definite.
3: Oh, wait, actually, it's not really a villain. It's kind of more like an entity, but from... Bird Box, like the thing that if they look at it, it makes them kill themselves.
0: Oh, I haven't seen Bird Box.
3: Yeah, no,
0: I'd say that's a villain.
3: Yeah, it's close enough.
2: Well, I see it's more of a... I think it's more of a virus or evil. Yeah,
3: like, yeah, an entity.
2: Like a hive mind, maybe.
3: Yeah. It is kind of a bit like that.
2: Yeah, an evil entity. But they're mostly a correction, like zombies, although the Weeping Angels
0: The Witch Angels, did you say?
2: Those ones that don't have eyes, like a very hearing. Those monsters from the movie A Quiet Place.
4: Oh, Quiet Place, yeah, I've heard of that. That's good.
2: The creatures from the Bird Box movie are kind of like that.
0: Okay.
4: Yeah, they listen, and if you make a sound, they find you, and it's not good.
2: Yeah, but instead of hearing, it's working. That gets that people killed.
4: The Weeping Angels from Doctor Who?
2: No.
4: Or?
2: No, I was... Well, yeah, they could work like that as well, yeah.
0: Huh.
2: Except you have to look at... Yeah, look at them to stay alive.
4: So we're kind of talking about things to do when you're, like, missing a sense. Like, you're you know, when you can't look or you can't make a noise.
0: Mm.
4: Like, it seems like we've got a pattern here, yeah.
2: So, Hermione, you mentioned you wanted to talk to me about the Evil Dead.
0: Yes.
2: Yeah, you want me to explain the story thing or?
0: Well, if you could give the listeners out there a bit of a nutshell kind of summary, that would be wonderful.
5: Hardware, aisle 12. 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
2: Mm-hmm. Well, here we go. So the Evil Dead started off as originally, I think, as a short film called Within the Woods. Which was, I think, 1978, around the same year as Halloween, I think. Yeah, and a couple of years later, in 1983, the first Evil Dead, The Evil Dead, came out. Yeah, and then they made a sequel, The Evil Dead 2, and then they made Army of Darkness, then they rebooted in 2013, made a TV series. That's probably not considered my favorite TV series full time, considering that I rewatched that show 3 times. And then they made the new one, Evil Dead Rise in 2023, and now there's the new one that just came out, Evil Dead Burn.

0: groovy.
1: What's this sequel about?
2: Yeah, mainly it's a bit similar to the setting from the previous film, about with, like, instead of, like, a group of friends, it's family members, except it's, instead of taking place in an apartment building in the city, it's in, like, a family house that is in the middle of nowhere. For some reason, the movie reminds me a lot of the game Resident Evil 7 Biohazard, mainly of the father in the movie.
1: Similar kind of character.
2: Yeah, the character, the father in the movie, reminds me of a lot of Jack Baker from Resident Evil 7.
1: What do they share? What characteristics do they share?
2: Mainly creepiness. Yeah, it's just, you have to see it to understand it.
1: So the father's not a good guy?
2: Well, he was. But like Jack Baker, he was until he, came across, some evil shit. Evil shit, and it affected the residents.
1: And so do you think, like, just with these father characters, for example, do you think that the horror aspect is kind of being, you know, if the fathers get drawn into, you know, this kind of darker behaviour, do you think it could be like a metaphor?
2: No, I don't think it's a metaphor. It's just, yeah. Yeah, in Seven, Resident Evil 7 maybe, but not in Evil Dead. It's just, the usual Deadites possess people and, to kill everyone else and turn them into Deadites. The usual stuff.
1: Were there any real jump scares?
2: Oh, yeah, there was a couple, but I'm not going to spoil anything for this movie, though.
0: All right. Who wants some? Who's next? Huh? How about it? Who wants some?
3: They'll take us all.
4: I'm afraid.
3: They'll swallow us all.
4: Everybody's dying.
5: That's it.
6: Go ahead and run. Run home and cry to Mama. Me? I'm through running.
1: I mean, if you got jump scares, I feel like as a seasoned horror movie buff, that's a good sign. You know, if you're still able to get a jump scare from a movie.
2: Yeah, I can.
1: What was the soundtrack like?
2: Oh, pretty good. Yeah, pretty good. Yeah.
1: Yeah. Best character and why?
2: Yeah, that one's a hard one. I'll skip that question.
1: Okay, fair enough. What did the family end up getting torn apart or become?
2: I'm not spoiling.
1: Oh, fair enough, Liam. Fair enough. That's respect right there. If you are talking to our listeners out there, what would you say? Should they go and see it, and why, or why not? Would you recommend I go see it? That's okay.
2: That depends. Do you enjoy very gory horror movies?
1: Not really very gory ones, but I've watched the first three Evil Dead films.
2: If you were
1: telling me to go to see,
2: if you're a fan of Evil, definitely. And if you enjoy gory slash horror movies, then you enjoy this one.
1: Is there much comedy in it?
2: There's some of it, but mainly it's mostly horror.
1: And what are the characters? So there's a mum and a dad?
2: But the main focus is on a French woman named Alice, who is played by I do not know how to say that.
1: Let's see. Oh, it's an interesting name. Maybe Suhelia Jacob?
2: Maybe. Either way. It's funny how, some actors from different countries play actors from different countries. As this woman...
1: Is she from France?
2: No, she's Swiss.
1: Huh.
2: Yeah, playing a French woman.
1: Interesting.
2: Funny. Out there, usually do.
1: Was she good?
2: Yeah, she was pretty good, yeah.
1: Yeah.
2: Yes.
1: Are there any quotable moments or, like, one-liners you want to leave us with?
2: Spoilers.
1: No, just like a quote from the movie, like a character says something like...
2: I'll just quote something that is iconic to the franchise.
1: Oh, yes?
2: That would probably just... Yeah, good way to describe this movie. Goofy.
0: That one.

0: Groovy. 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Groovy. Groovy. Groovy. Groovy. Groovy. Groovy.
1: I wish listeners out there could have just seen your facial expression when you did that, yeah. Liam. It was great.
2: Yeah, sadly, I don't have the face of the legendary Bruce Campbell.
1: Well, Liam, I think you've got a better face than the legendary Bruce Campbell.
3: Yeah.
1: All right, Liam, thanks so much.
3: Yeah, you're welcome.
1: Till next time.
3: Yeah, see you. Yeah. If I ever turn this, maybe probably be the last time you ever hear of me.
1: I think that's what you said last time.
3: Yay.
1: Thanks, Liam.
4: Yeah. All right, you primitive screwheads, listen up. See this? This is my boomstick. It's a 12-gauge double-barreled Remington.
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9: You talking to me?
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12: You want answers? 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
12: I want the truth! You can't handle the truth!
9: 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You make a move. 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
14: Don't ask questions you aren't prepared to handle the answer to.
15: We're off the record here, Albert. We're off the record.
16: So if you're from Africa, why are you white?
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0: This segment is called You Can't Ask That. Members of our school and the wider community submit questions that our Year 11 and 12 vocational major students answer and explore during their personal development classes. 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I am an AI voice. Sorry about that.
1: What's the appeal of, like, energy drinks? I don't understand them.
2: I don't know. I feel like certain people just enjoy feeling wired.
1: Fair enough.
3: It's like when you don't have a...
2: It's just dopamine farming.
3: ADHD, med prescription.
2: Yeah, exactly. Like just munch caffeine.
1: Fair enough. All right, are we recording? Yeah, we are. All right. We got some questions.
2: Are these from the teachers?
1: Yeah. I think we can skip that one. Do you guys think capitalism is doomed? These are great questions.
3: Depends on the kind of capitalism.
2: I mean, like, I feel like... Nah. I feel like it's going to keep going, to be honest. Like, I know that Gen Z has, like, a different approach on, like, the way that they do things, but I think they're, like, just as greedy.
1: Yeah. I mean, I think no matter what, you'll always have greed.
2: Like, yeah.
1: There's always going to be money-hungry, power-hungry people, like...
2: And people who are able to put themselves in the right position.
1: Exactly.
3: So rich, like, and powerful. They're too rich and powerful for anything to, like, change.
2: Yeah, exactly. Yeah. Like, if it just keeps getting passed down, it's probably just going to keep going.
3: Unless maybe there's a cheeky revolution.
1: I don't think we're having any revolutions anytime soon, sadly.
2: Like, if all the power gets cut off, like, for some reason, I don't even know why that would happen, but, like...
3: It'd all be chum.
2: That would be the only time that I think capitalism would, like, fully fall apart.
1: Well, it wouldn't, because it would just create a power vacuum where someone else would just swallow it up. Like,
2: yeah, because then someone would create something that, exactly, like, helps, like, the system come back to life, and then they'd just be, like, considered God.
1: It would just, like, it would just create a power vacuum, and someone would replay, like, would fill it somehow. Yeah. Like, yeah.
2: There's always got to be, like, some dude who's just, like... Yeah,
1: I think it's one of those things that once it's there, it's not going away. Like, technology and...
2: Well, because it's been happening for, like, so long as well. It's got to be, like, some part of human nature to, like, need to have something at the top.
1: Exactly. Like
2: a hierarchy.
1: Which, I mean, I guess it's structure in a way. Like, it's humans need structure.
2: But I guess when it gets to, like, a massive scale, then it's, like, so many people are on the other hand of the structure where, like, they're on the less beneficial side.
1: I think we need to... Somehow bureaucracy needs to be more efficient instead of being, like, a... Yeah, I think at some point there needs to be... It needs to stop going up the chain, I guess.
2: And, like, maybe if capitalism doesn't actually just, like... Like, fall to nothing, even it could keep going, but just with a slightly more level balance.
1: Yeah, I reckon modifications to it, and, like, I think the rich shouldn't get richer and the poor get poorer. I think it shouldn't be like that. It should be like, you know, I mean, like, I guess it's okay to have
2: 1% shouldn't own that much of the wealth.
1: Yeah, I think I honestly, it's I feel like. There's no point trying to stop the rich from being rich. Like, you're always going to have that. It's like...
2: I just think getting rich to the point where you can't even spend your money within an entire bloodline.
1: Exactly. Like, we shouldn't have trillionaires.
2: Yeah, trillionaires, like...
1: Well, I mean, we only have one.
2: It's just absurd. It's completely absurd.
1: Yeah.
3: I already know there's more than one.
1: Oh,
3: there's got to be some, like, there has to be. Out there that, like, like, country's weight in gold.
1: What it probably is, like, it's all, like, people own companies that own companies that own companies. It's probably something like that. Yeah. BlackRock model. Yeah. All right. Why are you so attached to your phone?
2: I wouldn't say I'm attached to my phone.
1: Nah, he says while scrolling on his phone.
2: No, I mean, the only reason I'm not is because my phone's, like, genuinely, like, so, so glitchy.
1: Yeah.
2: It's, like, practically unusable.
1: I treat my phone as more like a work phone, really. I use it to text people, and that's it. That's the end of it, really. Like, text people and take photos from time to time. Like,
2: yeah, actually taking photos as well, yeah.
1: And yeah. Videos. I mean, I've got a camera that's, like, you'd probably have a better quality camera in a microwave, but, like, still.
2: Better quality microphone as well.
1: Yeah, that too. I mean, my phone's microphone's not that bad. It's like...
2: No, I was just noting on the fact that you can, like, turn a microwave into a microphone.
1: I know. Which, that's like...
2: It's kind of crazy.
1: Yeah, that's a bit...
2: Wonder what else could be turned into a microphone.
1: Fridges. Why do you not wear uniform?
2: Oh, wait. Can we keep talking about the phone?
1: All right.
2: Daniel. Mm. Would you say you're attached to your phone?
3: Yeah. Like, it's kind of too handy to not be attached to it, you know.
1: Fair
2: enough. I understand.
3: I feel like if you got used to not using it, then yeah it'd be, like, perfectly fine. But, like, got too adjusted to having all the features, you know.
2: Mm. Yeah, and there's so many parts of your life that, like, get intertwined into it. Like, communication, entertainment, like, pretty much anything you can get, like, wrapped in with your phone and social media.
1: I think, is this a question of, like, attached as in you can't put it down for 5 minutes, or attached as in you wouldn't be able to live without it for more than, like...
2: A day.
1: Yeah. I think that's the question, really. If it's, like, attached for 5 minutes, I wouldn't call myself attached. But if it's, like, if I didn't have it, I think that would be a bit of an issue, like, because it is very handy to have.
2: Yeah, definitely. I mean, and I feel like my phone, like, dies on 30% and literally, like, makes me send messages and post stories without me touching it. So, like, I avoid using it because I've posted multiple videos and pictures of myself that I haven't been able to take down since the top of my screen doesn't work and I don't know my logins. So it's like, there's no option.
1: Honestly, I'm glad my phone's not like that because it has been through the wars, falling out my pocket.
2: I need a new phone.
4: Can I ask you guys a question? Like, recently on the holidays, I was away camping and I didn't have any phone reception for, like, 5-6 days. And, you know, that's pretty rare that, like, because I didn't have reception, I was just not using my phone at all. And I really noticed a profound difference in, I don't know, like, feeling present, I guess, in my environment. And, I'd be coming back to having phone reception and using my phone. I kind of realized, like, became much more aware and conscious of when I chose to use my phone and why I chose to use it. And a lot of it was kind of, was like in, when I was existing, like, in nature without phone reception, I didn't miss it. I didn't want it. It didn't feel necessary, but then as soon as I was
2: out of mind,
4: But as soon as I was back with, like,
2: and that's a big thing,
4: a schedule
2: with ADHD as well.
4: Yeah,
2: not having something like as an option almost makes it completely irrelevant in your brain. Like,
4: if it's someone
2: that you, like, usually interact with and they're, like, not in your life for a bit for some reason, you just completely forget they exist, not because you don't care, but because you're just like.
4: Absolutely.
2: There's nothing that triggers your thought process to be like, oh, yeah, that person.
4: My poor friends suffer because of that. But I think it was like coming back to where, like, built environment and schedules and responsibilities and, like, timetables and obligations, suddenly, like, my phone was immediately part of that. And was like an antidote to all the stresses of.
2: It almost, like, nullifies your brain.
1: Yeah.
4: Yes.
1: It just melts it away. So there's nothing to worry about. Like, it's a distraction. Like,
4: Well, that's kind of the question I wanted to ask. Like, do you feel like there are situations? Do you feel like the responsibilities of day to day life are eased by accessing your phone? And is there an escapism?
2: I don't really use my phone like that.
1: Yeah,
2: I definitely use video games like that.
1: Me personally, I think it depends really what the day to day thing is that I need. Like, whether if it's something I really enjoy, or something that, like, like for work, for example, I worked for the first time on Wednesday. I didn't use my phone once because I felt like, you know, I had something to prove. So I like, you know, I didn't want to go on my phone, and that was quite good. But like if it's like chores or something, I might occasionally pull up my phone to kind of, yeah, I think it really depends on what the situation is.
4: That's really interesting, thinking about a sense of purpose. Like,
1: yeah,
4: when you feel like you have purpose,
1: exactly,
4: you don't need the escapism. Exactly. Mm. Is that right?
1: Yeah, yeah.
2: Yeah, I don't.
1: There's no need to distract yourself if you need to, if you're doing something, like if you have purpose.
4: Yeah,
1: I think purpose is very important. I think that's something a lot of people do need. It is very useful and a very good thing to have, but it's also, I think it's also dangerous in a fact, in a way that like if you suddenly lose that purpose, then you can kind of feel like you have nothing.
2: Yeah, you can lose yourself.
1: Exactly. Like
2: if you put all of yourself into the purpose, then. Yeah, you need balance still.
1: Exactly.
2: Need hobbies.
1: Yeah, hobbies are very good.
2: I feel like that's probably like I use my PlayStation in the way that most people probably use their phones.
1: Yeah.
2: As sort of an escape, and I probably use it to the extent that most people use their phone as well.
1: Yeah.
2: But I think the difference, personally, in using, in engaging your brain in something which is active, like problem solving and stuff. Even,
1: yeah.
2: Like, I think the extended use still isn't good.
1: Yeah.
2: But I think the ultimate, like, difference between consuming content and actively problem solving and, like, doing something with your brain that still involves a screen is quite different.
1: Exactly. Like, if you sat there melting your brain away online, it's not good. But if you're playing a game or something, you're using it for, like...
2: At least you're still engaged. Like
1: exactly.
2: When I've been scrolling for hours and I get off, I feel like a zombie.
1: Yeah,
2: when I've been playing for hours and I get off, I feel like a bit of a zombie, but I still feel like my brain has the capability to turn back to normal quite quickly.
1: The one good thing about, like, you know, your shooter games, for example, is, like, it kind of... You're still doing something. It's still... Your brain's still firing. Like, you've got to have quick reaction time and that kind of thing. Like, you've got to be able to spot someone.
2: Yeah, exactly.
1: Like, you know... Yeah.
2: It's sort of like mountain bike riding in a way.
1: Yeah.
2: It's like you have to focus on it so much that everything else melts away in the way that it does when you're scrolling.
1: Yeah.
2: But it's...
1: You're still doing something.
2: Yeah, it's because it's you have to focus so hard as opposed to literally not focusing at all.
1: Yeah, exactly.
2: It's the complete opposite in a way.
4: It's like active versus passive.
1: Exactly.
2: Yeah, it's like,
4: And so how important, like, do you think having a genuine passion... Like you guys were mentioning hobbies before, but like, I feel like having something you're really passionate about in life that you are invested in and that you care about, that's kind of the antidote to mindless scrolling and phone use.
1: If you have purpose and you feel like you can, you know, do something like it. I know personally I love fire trucks. That's my kind of purpose, like firefighting. And I love, and then... My hobbies outside of that are also firefighting related, but I love, like, making fire trucks in games. Like, it's quite...
2: Games can you do that in?
1: Off Roblox, but...
2: Oh, yeah, true.
1: Does the trick.
2: No, it's kinda... I swear you can actually make some mad-ish Roblox. I saw some dude make, like, the Kung Fu Panda, like, poster and Dress to Impress the other day. I was like,
1: I'll bring some photos at some point.
2: No, please do.
1: Because, like... I have been told by many that I make the best fire trucks in the Southern Hemisphere. It's amazing. It's like the smallest kind of trophy ever, but it feels so good. Like,
4: It is a trophy nonetheless.
1: Yeah, exactly.
2: It's like so many like random things that like your friends could compliment you on, and it means absolutely nothing outside of that. But to you, it just feels so
1: exactly.
2: Good.
1: Like, it's I've great. Had that with like
2: many things.
1: Before. Yeah.
4: So in terms of if you think about passions and purpose as an antidote to phone use and kind of being absorbed in screens, why do so many young people use phones constantly at school?
1: I think...
4: Like, is there no passion and purpose?
1: I think it's hard to find purpose in some classrooms because I think a lot of teachers are just, oh, yeah, read off this piece of paper and, you know, call it a day.
2: Mm-hmm.
1: Like, it's not very... It's not very... It's just mind-numbing, really. Like, there's just... You're just sat there reading and that's about it. There's no... I think the most important way, like, the best, most efficient and important way of teaching is you know, like how you do it, like the relationship side, you focus on the relationship with the students, make it fun and engaging, like with the radio as well. Like, I think how you teach is very good and very important. No, it's true though. Like,
3: I feel like school like doesn't do a very good job at encouraging like passion or purpose. Like, it's more just like creating the ideal worker, you know.
1: I think it would be much more important if they like promoted creativity towards the work. Like, if you actually had to look for the material and
2: I think,
1: you know,
2: that's the difference almost, is that like a lot of people, like a lot of people aren't, but a lot of people also are neurodivergent. And so a common sort of side effect of that is that when a person gets told to do something or is sort of seemingly like to them forced into doing something, it discourages their part of the brain that says, I want to do this, because
1: it's very, we're very oppositional creatures.
2: Like, so if I have something that I've created in my head and I'm like, I want to do this, I will do it for hours on end and not stop until it's done to the perfect extent that I need it to be. But if someone tells me to do that exact same thing, I would be so much less motivated to do it,
1: exactly,
2: let alone put like as much effort as I did.
3: Like the number one people kind of that do that.
1: It's like when your parents ask you to like do the dishes or something.
2: Yeah, and
1: like,
2: you were already planning to do the dishes.
1: Yeah, exactly. You suddenly
2: like,
1: don't want
2: to. Yeah.
1: That's like the best example of it. It's the universal
2: example.
1: It's not
2: example. Like we want to do that either. Like, if I could have that not happen, I would pay good money for that not to happen.
1: Exactly.
2: It would
1: like
2: improve my willingness to do things so much more.
1: Exactly.
2: Like it's not something that we're like actively being like, I don't want to do that, so I'm going to be a dickhead to you now. Like, that's just not,
4: So agency is important in passion and purpose and learning.
2: Yes. Agency is incredibly important.
1: Something I found,
2: the main factors,
1: I think, with that as well is like, going back to my fire truck hobby, like, I was, like, ages ago, I started making games with the fire trucks, and at first it started off being, like, something I did in my spare time. I really enjoyed it. It was a good, you know, hobby, and then I started kind of slowing down on making the trucks because I put more effort into it. Instead of just pumping out trucks here and there, I was actually putting in the detail, and people started, you know, saying, oh, hurry up with it, and it felt more like a chore, so I kind of lost motivation to do it.
2: Yeah.
1: So.
4: But when you can kind of indulge yourself in that refinement.
1: Exactly, when you can do it in your own will, like if it's, you know, you doing
2: it's
1: it instead
2: like
1: of someone
2: project.
1: Asking you.
4: Yeah,
1: exactly.
4: Again, it comes back to that passion and purpose and that self-driven passion and purpose.
1: Yeah, exactly.
2: Because, like, especially with people with neurodivergencies, their passions are so strong, if not stronger, than a neurotypical person.
1: Exactly.
2: So that means that if you can tune into that passion side of their brain and get them to be the ones doing the figuring out and the problem solving and making it enticing for them.
1: Yeah.
2: Which obviously isn't always able to be done, so that person also has to put their differences aside sometimes and do the things that they need to do.
1: Mm.
2: But I think generally the school system could put more focus and attention into making engaging work that
1: exactly.
2: doesn't make the person feel like they're being forced into doing something.

All right, guys. I reckon that's gonna be wraps for this one. So I hope you guys enjoyed that, and our questions and answers were like fulfilled your thoughts. And I hope you guys will have a great rest of your night, and we'll see you next week.

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Hello and welcome to the Retronauts here on the Mighty Mighty Main FM. And today I'm talking to my special guest, who is the very impressive CDOC trailer maker and editor-at-large, Bergen O'Brien, because we're going back 40 years to 1986, which was a big year, especially in the art theft world, where I don't know if you remember, but that was the time that they stole the one and only Weeping Woman, and we've been talking about that.

0: And I was back living in Rowena Parade at the time, and all sorts of things were going on. Where were you, Bergen? Hello, and thank you for coming on the show.
1: Thank you, Suzanne. Well, I was 15, and I was housed at a all-boys boarding school in Sydney. So all of my initial information about this theft came through newspapers and television reports at the time, and it made a hell of a splash in August 1986. So I've always been fascinated with the story of it. You know, as an unsolved mystery, it's a prime sort of candidate for, like, investigation.
0: But why? Okay, so why did it particularly fascinate you?
1: Well, it's got that sort of magic of, well, the ransom demands when they stole it were just so outlandishly written.
0: That it was funny, wasn't it?
1: It was hilariously funny. Yeah. Funny. The writing was impeccable writing. Their typewriter skills were superb. And it was just, it was so sort of bushranger outlaw, but like, well, you could hardly call it modern now. It's 1986. But, you know, the police were always on the back foot. It always felt like they were one little piece of information from finding out who it was, but they were just never anywhere near finding who it was. And to this day, it is unclear who did it.
0: Which is what, of course, gives its extra kind of zing, doesn't it, that it's still an unsolved mystery. And actually, they still potentially would charge somebody if they were convinced they knew who it was. Isn't it possible still for that to happen?
1: I looked into that. It's sort of impossible to get the police to decide to never prosecute, because they could always decide to, because there's no statute of limitations. But I think if it came to light now, I'd be very surprised if they had the public support to pursue an investigation.
0: Yeah, the heat's kind of gone on out of it, hasn't it, since that day. Yeah. But let's just paint the scene of what it was like in 1986 in Melbourne. And it was a very kind of, I don't know, there was a lot of stuff going on. It was a very rich time. Lots of things were happening. I was potentially part of the Painters and Dockers groupie clan. I lived at that stage in Rowena Parade with Paul Stewart, who was the Dockers lead singer, and it was a wild time because they were at their zenith and they were all doing kind of mad things. And they kind of, in a way, to many people, kind of summed up that anarchic kind of funny punk kind of time. It wasn't really mean down and out punk. It was a sort of celebratory punk or something. There was something kind of just naughty about it rather than anything else. It wasn't serious anger. It was more just, let's upset the apple cart.
1: They were exemplary examples of that. And there was a lot of that in rock music and in art and the types of art that were coming onto the scene at that stage. And so I guess that is part of the reason why when the police went to go, who are the suspects we should be looking for, it was like a cast of characters spread throughout every sort of realm of the arts in Melbourne. And so they were just chasing their tails the whole time.
0: Yeah. Let's hear a song from the Dockers.
1: Let's play Die Yuppie Die.
0: Yep.
1: It came out from just the year after the theft of the Picasso. And on the 12-inch single, they actually put the letter of demand for the Picasso on the front cover of the 12-inch. And they also had a photo on the back of them spread out in a big bed all together with, like, axes and sheep's heads and who knows what else. And the bedspread was a massive painting of the Picasso's weeping woman.
0: Okay, here's the Dockers with Die Yuppie Die.

0: That was the Dockers playing Die Yuppie Die. I'm talking to Bergen O'Brien. Now, Bergen, this is something that's really kind of fascinated you for a long time. What? You've been making a project about this, in fact, a podcast idea.
1: Yeah, well, I tried. Back in just about 2016, that was just after the 30th anniversary, there was those long-form true crime podcast coming onto the scene like Serial. And I thought, okay, I'll go and find one out. I'll go and make one about the theft of the Weeping Woman. So I went and did as much research as I possibly could, went through all the newspapers, went through public records of Victoria, did some Freedom of Information requests and found some people to interview. I interviewed a series of people, and my idea was to paint a picture of the time and interview journalists and musicians and artists and maybe get closer to who had actually carried out this theft. I started the interviews, we'll listen to some of the excerpts of them today, but it sort of always sort of swirled in these really wide sort of spirals towards finding out. And in the end, I was more interested in painting a picture of the vibrant times. And then COVID came along and it's just a project that I never followed. But
0: here we are today.
1: Yeah, here we are today with some rich gems that came from the theft. So I think we should set the scene for how the theft of the Weeping Woman came to the national attention of everyone on television and in the newspapers.
2: The first sign that something was terribly wrong at the National Gallery, this letter from a group calling itself the Australian Cultural Terrorists. The group claimed it had stolen the $1.5 million Weeping Woman by Picasso to protest against the niggardly funding of the arts in this, quote, hick state. At first, gallery staff thought the letter was a joke. They found to their horror she was indeed missing. The apparent hoax was now looking like the art theft of the century.
3: Whatever they've done, if the picture is damaged or ruined in any way, then this gallery will never be able to afford another Picasso painting.
4: There has been no more from the group claiming responsibility and threatening to destroy the painting next weekend if the demand for a bigger arts budget is not met.
5: No insurance, deficient security, and no idea who the thieves are. The ransom has, however, placed some of Melbourne's more radical artists under suspicion.
0: Yeah, that was quite a thing, wasn't it? And everyone had this as their hot story. It was everywhere. And when listening back to that, it really does kind of remind you of a different age and how they floundered so remarkably around this.
1: Oh, this is how much of a different age it was. It went missing from the wall and then they put up a little card saying it had been removed.
0: For cleaning or something, wasn't it?
1: It sort of was very vague. It sort of said it has been removed to ACT. And the ACT in this situation stood for Australian Cultural Terrorists. But even the security guards walking past in the morning, on the Monday morning, went, oh, well, that must have been moved to ACT. And then the gallery did not know about it until a cadet journalist, Christabel Botten, rang the art gallery to see if this letter that they'd received in the news tips section had any credibility.
0: Tipped off by the news, not by their own staff noticing that their most expensive painting in the entire gallery was no longer on the wall.
1: That's correct, because the gallery hadn't checked its mail for the day, but several news sources had. And so she rang the gallery. The gallery rang Patrick. They ran upstairs and found
0: out
1: that it
0: wasn't
1: there.
0: Patrick McKechnie, who was the
1: director of the gallery
0: at the time, yeah.
1: And then it became clear that painting gone. And they were initially scared at first. They thought, okay, this is the most valuable painting, as you say.
0: Yeah.
1: It could be on its way overseas, or there's a threat to destroy it. Also, you know, putting terrorism in your name. I mean, this is an era where planes been blown up and...
0: You wouldn't do that now, but in those days it didn't have quite the stink, did it?
1: No, but I guess...
0: It's pre-9/11, it's pre a lot of that kind of terror kind of fear.
1: Yeah, so the authorities were treating it as a very serious crime, but anyone who read the ransom notes had to a bit of a double take. It's like, is this the way that things are held to ransom? I've got a copy of it here.
0: I
1: can read out some of it. It says, it's for the attention of Rank Matthews, which is the Minister for Arts, Race Matthews.
0: He was arts? I think he was Minister for Arts and Police.
1: Yeah, so it's a great double. They say, we have stolen the Picasso from the National Gallery as a protest against the niggardly funding of the fine arts in this hick state and against the clumsy, unimaginative stupidity of the administration and distribution of that funding. And their two conditions were that there'd be a 10% raise in real terms over the next 3 years in arts funding and that there would be prizes for artists under the age of 30 years, prizes of $5,000 and those prizes would be of increasing value, and that the prizes would be called the Picasso Ransom. And then they said that if they'd give them a sporting 7 days in which to try to arrest them, or they would destroy the painting and their campaign would continue. So, you know, it was like...
0: And did they call them Old Swamp Gas or something?
1: I think they saved that sort of invective up into the second ransom letter, which, yeah, we could get to. So, of course, no one knew who it was. And I went to interview some people, and I thought the first person to interview who would be the closest to it would be Ashley Crawford.
0: Okay, now tell us who Ashley was.
1: Well, I possibly know not as much as you, but to me he was a journalist who in 1989, which is 3 years after the theft, he wrote a front page article in the Herald called How Insiders Stole Our $2 Million Picasso. And it sort of painted a picture. He suggested that he was much closer to people who were inside it, that he was possibly talking to one of the insiders, and that he sort of painted a picture of someone going in there at night before the gallery had closed on the Saturday night, and then hiding in the toilets with a long neck of beer and squatting on
0: probably still in a paper bag because otherwise it would have been illegal.
1: Squatting on a toilet seat while the guards came around at about 9:30 to do a last check of the gallery, and then leaving the toilet, going to the canvas, taking it off the wall, out of the frame, hiding the frame, and then just walking out of the gallery with the painting. And that, I think on balance, 3 years after the theft, I think that is the story that joins the dots in the most reasonable way.
0: Most credible reading.
1: And it felt like he had credible sources for this. So yeah. I asked him about it in the podcast, and I can play a section of that interview.
0: Yeah, let's hear from Ashley Crawford.
6: The big story in your name in 89 is how insiders stole our $2 million Picasso. The article is so full of specific detail. What's your review of that article now?
7: It was a highly speculative piece. With retrospect, I would not have treated it as a news story. I would have treated it more as an opinion piece than anything. We never name names. I mean, I always had my theory of a key player.
8: There's a lot of detail in there, though. Like, you talk about the two senior gallery employees and one Melbourne academic.
7: I think we got the reenactment about right, and we got enough backup for everything. There was plenty of suggestion that it was an insider job. They didn't damage it. It was removed very professionally and carefully, which is why I always surmised it was somebody who knew about the NGV, who could get in there and get out pretty easily without a hint of who did it.
8: Do you feel that you know who did it in your own mind?
7: Pretty sure. I'd still hold by my theory, but I wouldn't mention who or how, because it's still an open case.
0: Okay, and that was Dr. Ashley Crawford, which sadly, he died actually recently. Oh, actually last year, late last year, he passed away at the age of 64, so he wasn't very old. But he was a big force for the cultural voice. He had art magazines that had a real kind of impact on what was going on in that particular world.
1: He started out as a cadet at News Corp, I think, or whatever they were then. And he branched out into his own arts magazine. I just can't remember the name
0: Tension.
1: Of it now.
0: Tension was the big one. And then Express too, I think, was the other one.
1: Yeah.
0: Tension had a real – it was a really important thing for arty people to know what was going on in Tension. It was like one of those, oh, Tension's out, let's have a look what's in it. It had a real kind of impact in that time.
1: Yeah, and it was down with the alternative arts and the young artists. And so everyone thought that, well, Ashley must have had something to do with it. And, of course, he fell under the gaze of the police at that time.
7: There was a kind of lot of tension in the air, and the Picasso theft sort of fell right in the middle of that. And there were some marvellous moments when that first occurred, like the police were questioning me, questioning everybody. Or trying to. They didn't know what they were talking about. And they, in fact, I think it was me who let loose that they were going to raid the Victorian College of the Arts because that was where they thought it might be hidden. So Gareth Sansom, who was then the dean of the art school, got every student to paint a weeping woman. And so the cops, of course, bustled in. I found it! I found it! I found it! No, I found it! And bit by bit, it sunk in that, no, none of them were, well, as far as we know, none of them were the Weeping Woman, but there were like all of a sudden 20 paintings. And that was the kind of really summed up the mood, actually. There was a kind of sense of anarchy and revolt, a sense of impatience with how conservative things were. There was also, at the time, more than a dozen people claiming they had done it, who had nothing to do with it, because it was a kind of badge of honour.
1: The sorts of things that police were doing, they were turning up at artist galleries and trying to just get, you know, with warrants or just can we come in and have a look around. And they were collecting evidence and they were trying to find the specific typewriter that had been used to type up the ransom notes, because the typing on these ransom notes is impeccable. Someone was a very good typist. There's very few mistakes.
0: But it's actually typed. It's not a Word document. It's not. It's the days when people had typewriters with keys on them. So they were actually quite easy to, in some ways, to kind of investigate exactly that machine, weren't they? You could look at the type and find out what the machine was that you know, created it.
1: Yeah, every typewriter has a bit of a flaw because the letters are stamped metal. So there will always be a flaw. So what the forensics are always trying to do is find the specific typewriter. In this case, it was a Hermes typewriter. And they were trying to find the typewriter that had typed it. So they'd go in all through the art school, all the art college, which was adjacent to the National Gallery, and they would get on the typewriters. The police would type up a few lines and then they would take it, and that would be part of the case file. They'd examine it minutely to see if it could possibly be that typewriter.
0: And so pretty much everybody at the art school was under suspicion.
1: Well, they were, because from what I heard from people I spoke to, like, it was very porous. You could actually walk, and people went into the art gallery at night from the art college because there was just an adjoining door which was usually locked. But, you know, in those days you just prime it open with a ruler sometime during the day, and then later at night you wander in there with a few beers and have a look at the artwork on your own. And Ashley Crawford, he was one of the people who told me that he'd been in there a few times. And Paulie Stewart from Painters and Dockers, your old flatmate, sharehouse colleague, he said that he'd been into parties that were in the art gallery. And it was just like the world was a bit looser. There was no CCTV footage. There was no alarms on paintings when you removed them from the wall. So it was just the time that this could all happen.
9: I knew guys who regularly got in there and did sort of wacky stuff in there after hours that probably they shouldn't have been doing, and but I can't say much more. But I mean, they're all sort of family guys now. It's up to them to out themselves. I don't want to out anybody, you know.
6: But so if the Picasso had never got stolen and you were talking about the art gallery, would you be saying that even before the theft of the Picasso, the gallery security at night was so porous that people used to go for a wander around?
9: Absolutely, yeah. That and the Victorian Art Centre.
6: Paulie Stewart was saying that before the theft, he remembered people wandering around in the gallery at night, going for like a night escapade.
7: Yeah, yeah. It was just open slather. Security was really lax. I mean, VCA students could walk in the back door.
6: Had you been in the gallery at night?
7: Once briefly, yeah. There was a bit of a party at the art studios, and somebody said, "Did you know you could do this?" And we walked through a door, and we're like, "Oh, wow, that's pretty easy." It's like, where's the security? And there wasn't any. And so that's why I actually sort of backed the people who did knock it off, because they really needed a wake-up call, and it worked. Security was lax. That was one of the key points. So it's not inconceivable to have wandered in and wandered out, even with a bloody Picasso under your arm. I mean, that kind of stopped pretty much straight away after this event.
0: It's not like Mission Impossible where you had to go through lasers and do upside-down stunts to get to a very valuable artwork. It was pretty easy.
1: Not until 1987, where, after the theft, they decided to put in some of these things. Yeah.
0: Now, talking about the Painters and Dockers, they were in the frame, weren't they?
1: Well, they were in the frame. As you say, they were a sort of an outrageous band. Their gigs were pretty wild, and they probably were under the gaze of the police a bit. And when they sort of went, okay, well, this doesn't feel like this is a painting that's going overseas. This doesn't feel like we need to check the docks for actual stolen art packed into a crate full of wheat that's going off to Zambia. And who are the likely suspects? Well, it turns out that Painters and Dockers were some of the likely suspects. So I spoke to Paulie because he had a story to tell about the police coming around and visiting them.
0: I think before we talk to Paulie, there was a photo or an identikit of the suspects that came out on the Herald Sun that looked pretty suspicious.
1: Well, I think you'll find that anyone in an identikit photo looks suspicious. But the situation was that they had these people who were under suspicion from the gallery the day after the theft.
10: Police released identikit photographs of three people seen acting suspiciously in the gallery shortly after the painting went missing.
11: A woman says five people were lurking here in the costume gallery, and these are the main suspects.
12: They looked directly at her, refused to take their eyes off her, looked quite intently at her, in fact. They didn't say anything amongst themselves and walked briskly past where she was standing.
1: So on the Sunday morning, there were some people who looked really sus in the vicinity of the theft. And I think they were the first tourists of the theft, because I think they had the inside word that the painting had been stolen. And they went in first thing on the Sunday morning, because I thought they were calling bullshit on someone saying, last night we stole the Picasso, or someone saying, last night the Picasso got stolen. They went, no way. And they went, go in tomorrow morning and have a look. So I think they went in there and had a look. And I think they found the empty frame, which had been stashed on top of a little cabinet there. And they had an interaction with a woman who saw them, and then they left the gallery quite briskly. And they looked like typical candidates from Melbourne in the alternative art scene, I think. But I spoke to Paulie about these identikit photos.
0: Okay, let's hear that.
9: These are the three suspects who took the Picasso, and they look like guys you could never believe in your life, like identikits.
6: I don't think it's possible to make an identikit photo that doesn't just look like you're a criminal.
9: Yeah, exactly. It's like, they don't look like three guys that would hang around art galleries, do they, to you, you know?
6: Does that look like anyone in the band?
9: Could be anybody in the Painters and Dockers, that one, yeah.
6: What were you doing on the night of Saturday, August 2nd, 1986, Paulie?
9: I can't remember, honestly. There have been a lot of drugs in between then and now. I can't remember.
6: I can actually tell you. You're at Coco's at Seaford.
9: There you go. So how could we have possibly stolen it? By the time you get back from Coco's Seaford to break into the art gallery to get home, it would be too late, wouldn't it?
6: Do you want to tell us what you remember about the theft of the Picasso?
9: Well, I always felt close to the story because there was this plod, plod, plod, plod up the stairs, and there they were saying, what have you done with the Picasso? And you bigger bunch of pussycats you'd never met in your life than the Painters and Dockers, seriously, you know, all repressed Catholic schoolboys. But we had got this reputation where we were this nasty-ass band, and when the Picasso was stolen, the word went around Melbourne, oh, yeah, the Dockers stole that. And we were sitting in our little office in Richmond one day, and the police arrived, you know, a sergeant and a couple of corporals, and made their way upstairs and said, well, we want the Picasso back. What have you done with it?
6: When was that in relation to the theft?
9: Days. It was very much straight away. And we just thought it was the funniest thing, you know.
6: You couldn't have felt too comfortable when the police are knocking on your rehearsal studio door.
9: We were kind of used to it by then because Lobby was very good friends with the Hell's Angels, so there were always guys arriving in big leather jackets carrying bagfuls of stuff upstairs, like speed, grass, you know. Two people died at Richmond Recorders while we were in ownership of it. No, I think it was visual artists, and I think it was part of the whole punk ethos of the time. You know, around these streets, we're sitting in Collingwood and Fitzroy, there was a lot of new galleries and a lot of really cutting-edge kind of stuff. And a bit like punk, you know, people questioning the system that was in place, and, you know, the Raw Gallery and Red Letter, and these great little institutions sprung up around the place.
0: You're listening to the Retronauts here on the Mighty Main FM. I'm talking to Bergen O'Brien, and we're reminiscing about the good old days of 1986, and it's the 40th anniversary since they stole the Weeping Woman, the Australian cultural terrorists. Let's talk about the painting itself, the Weeping Woman. I mean, it was actually a picture of Dora Maar, who was Picasso's muse, his lover, also an artist in her own right. I mean, she didn't like him much. In fact, I think she did call him an asshole.

0: But, yeah, let's talk about it. I mean, it was a big purchase, wasn't it, for the NGV?
1: Yeah, well, Patrick McCacky, the director, felt like the gallery needed a singular piece of very modern art from that sort of era. And Pablo Picasso sort of fit the bill perfectly. They just had an exhibition in 1985 of Pablo Picasso's work, and they went, we should, it was a popular exhibition, I gather, and he thought we should buy one of these. And so they had three Picassos. Well, they actually had a different Picasso in mind. They actually tried to keep one back from the exhibition and buy it, but they couldn't agree to terms of it because they didn't have money to buy it outright. They wanted to buy it over several installments. And whoever owned the previous one, which was called, I've got some paperwork here, Woman Seated by the Window. And they tried to buy that, but they couldn't negotiate a price. And then they were put in touch with people about the Weeping Woman, which is actually one of two Weeping Women that he painted. And it's sort of the detail from his really massive Guernica painting mm-hmm. that is sort of one of the most memorable parts of that canvas. So Patrick McCacky thought this was an incredibly illustrative work of Picasso's oeuvre from that time. And they managed to get the painting through saving money at the gallery, funnily enough, on the security spend. to his credit, he took a one-quarter pay cut.
0: Patrick McCacky.
1: Yeah, yeah. Because okay. I looked into I just dug up old budget papers for the gallery. I wanted to look into this in great minute detail. And these are details that don't often get presented about the case. But they negotiated this $1.6 million figure. But the Australian dollar was just absolutely tanking at that stage. Mm-hmm. So the first installment probably cost them what they expected it to. But by the time they had to come up with the next installment, the Aussie dollar was worth so little compared that they had to renegotiate the terms of their payments. And so you often see by the time the newspapers were telling the story, they were starting to call it the $2 million painting. And
0: which sounds like so little. I mean, like, you know, you can buy a house in Richmond for $2 million now, let alone a painting. A painting by Picasso is $180 million.
1: Oh, yeah, this would be worth a fortune now.
0: Yeah, a brilliant. Yeah. It's actually a brilliant acquisition, just like the Blue Poles was when Gough Whitlam spent the money on that, to people's great concern.
1: But of course, it's not a pretty picture, and Melbourne wasn't that receptive to it, and obviously when it got stolen, a lot of people were going, oh, thank goodness this terrible artwork is removed from the gallery now. It was like, oh my god, get over yourselves.
0: It was, having said that, being stolen meant that it's actually worth more now. It's got a kind of more lucrative provenance to it, because once the painting is stolen, it gains notoriety, which actually increases its value. So the Australian cultural terrorists were doing the NGV actually a big favour.
1: Well, they certainly did them a favour. Apparently they'd never had more single-day visitors than the day after they announced in the newspapers and on the television that it had gone missing, and people turned up to the gallery to see the space on the wall. Not to see a Picasso, but to see a not the Picasso.
0: But where it's no longer. Yeah, excellent.
1: I'll tell you another thing about this sort of theft. It turns out from my research that it's not even the only artwork stolen for ransom. Like there was
0: The Mona Lisa was stolen at one point as well, yes, which also increased its notoriety and its value.
1: Yeah, but even in Australia in 1978, there was a theft of artworks from Toorak or somewhere, and there were some Gauguins and something else, and they were being held ransom by someone who wanted a inquest into the conditions in Pentridge Prison. And they eventually got them back, and they eventually found out who did this. I don't know if they
0: someone that was inside Pentridge Prison.
1: Someone who'd been in assumes. H Block in Pentridge Prison and was now out, had been, his girlfriend and him had stolen these paintings, and they were holding them ransom until an inquest was done. Yeah. So well,
0: it's an interesting thing how art can sometimes become useful in a, well, it becomes a trick. Like Pam the Bird perhaps is the latest thing that's happened in Melbourne recently, where that, I don't know if everyone's hasn't seen it, the giant graffiti that was done by a young man from Yarraville. Incredible kind of feat in many ways, because he was up 400 metres off at the top of the Balti Bridge, and he made this huge graffiti, which of the Pam the Bird, which took cleaners 2 weeks and $200,000 to paint over. So, yeah.
1: I'm surprised that someone didn't make an offer to clean it off themselves and, like, chip it off in one whole section and keep the artwork. Because, you know, as you say, stolen art or notorious art is worth something. There's not a trip into Melbourne that I don't look off the train line seeing if there's a handy little Pam the bird that I can, souvenir with a jackhammer or a screwdriver. But the one on top of the silos is about 30 metres by 50 metres, so that's a bit too large for my art collection.
0: Well, I do think that if they kept it, it would have become, and there was a petition to keep it as a kind of symbol of coming into Melbourne, something kind of for people to look at, like the Hosier Lane graffiti. It would have been something for tourists to gawk at, the great Pam the bird hovering over the Balti Bridge.
1: I can't imagine the Victorian state government was very receptive to that, in the same way that the Victorian state government was not very receptive to these ransom notes. And
0: They've just got no sense of humour. I mean, that's a sad thing, but true.
1: Yeah. Yes,
0: grown-ups to win the world, I suppose. But anyway, nonetheless, that still captures people's imagination, doesn't it, this kind of stuff?
1: And
2: The fate of Picasso's Weeping Woman, stolen from Melbourne's National Gallery a week ago, is not known. The deadline set for the destruction of the painting passed at 10 o'clock last night, and since then there's been no word from the self-styled Australian cultural terrorists who say they have it.
3: Mr. McKechnie still holds some hope that the painting hasn't been destroyed.
4: Well, naturally one feels increasingly apprehensive as deadlines go by, but I still have a sort of persistent hope that the picture will turn up.
3: The greatest disappointment for Mr. McKechnie is that just before the Picasso was stolen, he was negotiating with a security firm to upgrade the electronic surveillance of the gallery. The shock of having the painting stolen and the days of waiting, knowing that the Weeping Woman might have been destroyed, are beginning to take their toll.
4: I mean, it's a hideous experience, don't worry. I mean, what you feel is nothing but ignominy and shame.
1: The theft of the painting kept going. Like, they said they were going to destroy it, but they sent another ransom note, which I can read some more of that out, actually.
0: Yeah.
1: The second note they sent was even more... Look, for starters, all these ransom notes seem like writing by committee to me. It's like people sitting around taking the piss and, like, coming up with a line and then going, no, we can do better than that. What is the actual line we're going to use to? So when they were just about to have destroyed this thing, apparently, they wrote a new letter to the arts minister, Race Matthews, and said, "Dear, oh dear, Race Matthews, you tiresome old bag of swamp gas.
0: Swamp gas.
1: We have not dumped the painting in a blue-nosed funk. What should have caused us to panic? Perhaps you imagine that the news that Interpol had been alerted will cause us to cower in our ill-lit garrets awaiting the inevitable 3 a.m. knock on the door as a relentless Clouseau of 100 nations tirelessly stalk us." It's like, they had a great vocabulary. Oh, in this one they say that they stole the painting came into their hands on Saturday the 2nd of August at 10 p.m. And there's one of the things I should note about these ransom notes is that the police always kept a few details back so that they could know that if they were actually in conversation with the real Australian cultural terrorists.
0: Yeah, if a lot of people put their hand up saying we were the Australian cultural terrorists that weren't really the Australian
1: Well, I think that's why they do this sort of thing, so they can say, well, can you tell us what we left off the ransom note that was in the newspaper? And so this in the first ransom note, they left off, "and the winning paintings acquired for the collection of the National Gallery." So the second letter has that at the bottom.
0: Mm-hmm.
1: And then they left off a few bits of this one as well for in the media. But it was still, everyone around town could have got access to these things. The Painters and Dockers 12-inch single had the missing words on it and they didn't even realise. But they probably just got it by photocopying the...
0: don't really know. Got it.
1: The end of this second ransom letter says, "The people of Australia and you as one of their elected representatives should rejoice at a theft involving less risk than shoplifting cotton hankies from David Jones was performed by a group whose first desire is to return the painting. Not that we would really expect such a sensible reaction from someone so determined to have other shoulders to blame. The responsibility is entirely yours. Good luck with your huffing and puffing, Minister, you pompous fathead. We remain your very humble servants, Australian cultural terrorists."
0: And I think his response was, "Well, they don't make Picassos anymore."
1: yes, that's right. And I guess there's a point there. But to think that anyone would destroy it, I think the reason they weren't getting any closer to who did it, I think everyone knew it was never going to be destroyed. It was never going to be taken overseas and sold. And so there was no stakes for them to just go, oh, well, we'll just leave it be. They'll just return it in due course. And Patrick McKechnie was telling people as openly in the media, going to artists individually in studios and saying, you know, it could always be returned anonymously. It could be put in a...
0: He surely would have known that it wasn't, you know, the tenor of those notes don't indicate hardened criminals. It's pranksters, you know. There is no doubt about it. It's got a prankster element to it.
1: It
0: you
1: does,
0: don't call someone a bag of old swamp gas if you're someone that's, you know, a serious art theft.
1: But the letters did have – the letter to the minister did have a burnt match in it. And
0: yeah, but even that is kind of theatre, isn't
1: dramatic.
0: It?
1: Yeah, it's dramatic, yes.
0: Yeah, and the fact, and then of course the truth is that they didn't destroy it at all. In fact, they gave it back, and it was completely unharmed. So, remind us how that revelation of where it was came about and how they retrieved it.
1: Well, as I say, there's a story going around that I don't know what names to use here, so I'll be as vague as they usually are. That Patrick was approached by a gallery owner who suggested someone who could have been involved in the theft or definitely knew who was. And so Patrick felt a bit conflicted but had to tell the police, but had gone around with Jen Sensberg. I don't know who that is. It must be some artist or one of the board members of the National Gallery, to this art studio and said, you know, this could be returned anonymously. We've heard that you had something to do with it. And whoever it was saying, absolutely not, I've got nothing to do with it. But possibly they were able to spread this
0: message,
1: story
0: yeah.
1: far and wide. And it's quite possible that this was Mark Howson, who was one of the artists from Raw. He was one of the people who was heavily investigated by police, and he felt like that tainted his career for many years to come.
0: Mm.
1: But after Patrick and his mates had gone around to spread this far and wide, the painting did end up getting returned to the Spencer Street Station lockers.
0: Do you think that was the original plan, or do you think it was Patrick's clever way of putting the heavy on them that made them do that?
1: Yeah. I think early on he was saying this could be returned in an anonymous way.
0: But do you think that
1: way.
0: Was their original plan? Or?
1: Oh, well, according to Ashley Crawford's article, they got a bit spooked as it went along because the police decided to press the minister to make a $50,000 reward for information leading to the arrest and prosecution of people involved in the theft. And that's $50,986, you know.
0: That's a lot of money, yeah.
1: That's a fair bit of money. And that must have given the people who took it...
0: pause.
1: Exactly.
3: This afternoon, Mr. Matthews was taking a hard line, saying police will hunt them down and that the so-called terrorists face...
5: criminal charges, carrying sentences of up to 10 years in jail.
1: There was nothing they could do but return it. Of course, they didn't intend to destroy it, but it was having, I think they could probably see that it was having implications for other artists, for the reputation of young artists generally, possibly. And yes, I imagine Mark Howson probably was in the, well, he was a young artist. The Raw Gallery artists were all young artists. They all had broad social circles, and it would have been clear that the police weren't jovial about this.
0: No, they weren't they weren't laughing.
1: And so it was having real world implications. And so I think it was like, yeah, okay, let's be done with this. And so it was returned to locker 227 at Spencer Street Station. And they informed the Age during the 1986 budget address of Paul Keating that it was in that locker. And Paul Keating the next day said that he felt like maybe it had been done on purpose to take him off the front pages of his with his budget speech.
0: He's probably happy about that.
1: Yeah, I'm not sure. Yeah, I'm not sure what his budget from 1986 really had. I know that one of the things
0: that was there an increase to arts funding in that budget?
1: There is an increase to beer excise in that budget.
0: Okay.
1: So yeah, I'm probably sure. I would have thought he would have liked to see it buried.
6: It was a phone call last night to the Age newspaper that led police across the road to a locker at the Spencer Street station. Gallery director Patrick McKechnie paced anxiously for the hour it took forensic experts to arrive.
7: Major crime squad detectives recovered the stolen Picasso painting, Weeping Woman, from a public locker at Spencer Street rail station last night.
6: Arts Minister Race Matthews may also have been smiling today, but as police minister, he refused to toast the recovery. The $50,000 reward, he says, still stands for the capture of those who've promised to strike again.
8: Police say even though the Australian cultural terrorists have returned their booty, they're still keeping five major crime squad detectives on the case, and that, police hope, will stop the ACT from doing anything else.
1: So I think of one of the lingering souvenirs of this whole theft is the key to the Spencer Street Station 227 locker, because you just paid 10 cents, put your thing in the locker, closed the door and took the key with you. So that key should be somewhere in the world. Maybe it's on the bottom of the Yarra River.
0: The key has never been retrieved.
1: Of course, because this is another Painters and Dockers story. There is actually a Painters and Dockers connection to the retrieval of the painting, because Dave Pace from the Painters and Dockers, his landlord was in charge of the lockers at Spencer Street Station. So when the tip-off came, Dave Pace's landlord was called and he was rushed down to Spencer Street Station because he had to open the locker.
0: Oh, he had the master key.
1: Yeah, he had the master key. So the key has never been found. The locker was dusted for prints, but they found it too greasy. That sounds about right for Public Transport Victoria. 1986 or 2026, it's probably lockers at the station are probably still greasy.
0: Yep.
1: So they couldn't get any clean prints off it. And then
0: there would have been a million
1: returned.
0: Prints on it anyway. I
1: mean, oh, exactly, yeah.
0: Yeah, everyone who ever used that locker would have been implicated.
1: Yeah. I've got a list of the forensic evidence that the police collected for this from the theft. I can dig that up. But one of the things it had on it was, well, it's about 30 typewritten pages off different typewriters. Also blank photocopies that they did on lots of photocopiers, because some of the ransom notes were photocopied. So photocopies also have a tell about the way they print. So they were looking for the typewriter and the photocopier. There was also a beard hair that had come that had been inadvertently included in one of the ransom letters.
0: There's DNA involved. Yeah,
1: although
0: this is pre-DNA testing times, of course.
1: No, well, they kept it for this
0: moment.
1: Yeah, for a future use. But when I looked into where all these bits of evidence are, they've all actually disappeared and been destroyed inadvertently. The police forensics moved from Moreland to somewhere else, and in that time, all the evidence got lost. I mean, not that it wasn't really much evidence. There was the beard hair. There was a bag of sawdust, because they were trying to find where once they had it back, they were looking for how. I'll go back a little bit. When they got the painting back, it was beautifully contained in a sort of sarcophagus that had been made especially for the canvas. And it's widely believed that it could possibly have left the gallery like that.
0: Mm-hmm. So they put it in a, you know, an art, what do you call it, a particular kind of packaging.
1: Yeah, except it had been made to measure.
0: For particularly that painting of art career quality. So, yeah, amazing.
1: That's right.
0: Yeah.
1: And they were looking for where the, you know, wood horses and the saws were made to make that wooden article, the pine wood, plywood and masonite
0: cover. Hence the
1: sawdust.
0: Yeah. Okay.
1: Yeah. And so, look, it's not, I'll just say it's not a completely victimless crime, in the same way that Mark Howson had his art career tainted by the accusation that he'd stolen it. There are some other people who likewise fell under suspicion just because of
0: proximity.
1: False accusation, really. And there's an artist, Peter Rossen, who that falls particularly to. And because someone pretended that they had seen the woman responsible for putting it in a locker at Spencer Street Station, and it turned out to be a completely made-up story to be specifically vindictive against a woman called Margaret Casey from Geelong.
0: The person who dobbed her in didn't like, I take.
1: She'd had her sort of Me Too moment at Geelong Fine Arts, when she was studying fine arts in Geelong, and had made accusations, sort of veiled accusations against an academic down there. Chris Hosking from Castlemaine put me onto this story, and I was following that up. And they actually do a fairly good explanation of this story on a SBS, a multi-part series that Corinne Grant made a few years ago. It's called Framed. Mm-hmm. It's worth watching. It has like all the basic details of the theft and
0: where it landed. Yeah. Yeah. Well, it has. Of course, all these things do have an up and a downside. I mean, for me, it's just since I haven't been besmirched by this, it just amuses me deeply that this happened. And I like Pam the Bird, like the two acrobats that climbed the Empire State Building and declared love for each other. I mean, I do love a bit of daring do, as I think a lot of people do. But it has become a kind of cultural moment that has marked out a time and a place, which is what you've been discovering. So, yeah, is there anything else you want to kind of say in conclusion?
1: Yeah, well, I think it's a story that it has that daring do, as you say, and it should, you know, it's part of the provenance of the painting now. And the gallery has never really celebrated this story in any great way. I feel like at some stage they should just, like, bury the hatchet. It's impossible for this sort of art theft to happen anymore. An art theft these days is people with a cherry picker and an angle grinder, like the crown jewels of France, going out the window earlier in the year, you know.
0: Well, that's
1: true.
0: And
1: then you've got, you know, thousands of CCTV cameras filming them on their getaway, and it's only
0: and they still got away with it.
1: Well, did they? I don't know.
0: They got caught, yeah.
1: It's like not a crime that can happen anymore. They don't need to be afraid of people walking into the gallery and walking out with a painting. And I think, you know, I would love, I think everyone who's come across this story would love to know, just know who did it, have it confirmed
0: why or
1: how it was done.
0: I disagree with you. I actually think the best thing about it is that we don't know. It's like the kind of ongoing mystery. Well, unfortunately, we do know who Banksy is now, but there was that long, you know, mystery about him. And I think that adds to that story as it does to this story.
1: I take your point. Yes, the masked crusader is a perennial
0: long
1: interest.
0: Whereas the anonymous Australian cultural terrorist, long may they stay anonymous.
1: Yeah. Hey, look, I asked Ashley Crawford and Paulie what they thought the story of it was, or who it was, and so I'll play a section of their interview now.
9: Well, for a lot of people, took on a really serious tone that these were people who stole one of our valued public things, and thus they should be hung from the highest rafter. I mean, the fact it was returned almost instantly just sort of says, well, no, that wasn't really the case. It was a gesture. It was meant to shock and create a bit of awe, and it did.
10: Do you think they accomplished what they set out to do?
9: Yes. No permanent damage. A lot of permanent good came of it. And it made Victorian government pay attention, which they hadn't. The art world was very, almost elite, and that sort of stopped all of a sudden. All of a sudden, we were all involved. It was more than just a prank. It was a serious social, political gesture. And I have nothing but admiration for the people who did it in that regard. And I wouldn't like to see them go to jail. And the police, I wouldn't put it past the police to try and rejig it, because it was always a huge failure for them.
11: If this was a private painting that had been stolen and held to ransom and then returned, it would actually add to the painting's value and provenance.
12: Yes.
11: It seems that the gallery
12: takes itself far too seriously. Yes. It was always viewed in my sort of circles as a piss take, you know, like no one threw a hand grenade on a bus full of schoolgirls when the urban art terrorists, you know, it was setting up the system, and then when the pressure got too hot, they gave it back.
10: How is it possible that they kept the secret this long, do you think?
12: I don't know, in a town full of gossips, how they've done that. I think it should be celebrated, you know, and because it was a classic, you know, Australian piss take.
0: Yes, a classic Australian piss take indeed. Thanks, and that was Paulie Stewart from the Painters and Dockers. And I've been speaking to Bergen O'Brien, who has been investigating this Australian piss take for many years now. Thanks for coming in and talking to me about this.
1: You're welcome. If I want to be famous for anything, it's for investigating a piss take.
0: Okay, and that's it for me from the Retronauts. Thanks very much for listening. And I will be back again at the same time next week. So stick around for Anne-Marie's show coming up in the not-too-distant future.

0: 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Really?
1: Yes, Georgie. You're a morning person, right? You are now.
0: What are we going to talk about?
1: Breakfast radio. News, sport, weather.
0: Weather what?
1: Whether it's raining.
0: Okay, sure. But news? What kind of news?
1: Local stuff people care about, you know.
0: What about sport?
1: Huh?
0: You said news, sport and weather.
1: Oh, right. I don't know.
0: Secretly correcting people's grammar is a sport, right?
1: Right on.
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0: Hi, I'm Marie Edwards, your State Member of Parliament for Bendigo West. Castlemaine and district, including Campbell's Creek, Newstead, Malden, Tewton and Harcourt are important parts of my electorate. 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Please phone 5410 2444 for an appointment. Spoken and authorised by M. Edwards, 16 Lockwood Road, Kangaroo Flat.
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1: Yeah, man. You?
0: Yeah, I still have it. Let's have a listen.
1: Manny, this is good stuff. We should play it on Main FM.
0: Yes, nostalgia for the noughties. 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

years. Well, he'd sailed far and near, and he'd been drunk in every known port. But his body was tiring, no longer aspiring to live where the memories would. What I need is a rest, so he thought to himself, somewhere far from the sea, where the grass it is green and the birds they do sing, and there's ale to drink instead of grog. I'll return to my country and hope for some mercy in there. Swap the ship

And it was good. Free at long last from the chains of the docks, well, she sailed with no trouble for months. Then with home in sight in the first morning light, she was dashed to a wreck on the rocks.

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Good evening, ladies and gentlemen. You're listening to Ramble On here on 94.9 Main FM. We'll be back in just a minute. Joined in the studio by Bryn Davies and Mayor Toby. Just have a chat about what's going on around here.

0: of Ramble On here on 94.9 Main FM, broadcasting on Jarrah Country here in Castlemaine. Great to be back in the studio, and I'm joined in the studio by a regular contributor who hasn't been very regular at all, Bryn. Bryn
1: G'day,
0: Davies.
1: Marty.
0: Hey,
1: nice
0: Bryn.
1: To be back.
0: And our mayor, Toby Hayden. Nice to see you, Toby.
2: Lovely to see you, Marty and Bryn, and good evening, listeners.
0: Thank you for giving up some time in your incredibly busy schedule to come in and have a chat. Let us know what you've been up to, what's happening in our community, because it has all been happening. It's been a while since we've had a chat, so it's going to be good to catch up. Well, listeners get to hear you every Friday morning on Breakfast Epiphanies in a different capacity, yeah?
2: With the brains of the family, my sister, Professor Georgie Hayden.
0: It's always good to be on with a professor.
2: Oh, yeah.
0: I know, that's what I need.
1: You're not a professor.
0: Bryn, you need to go and do that.
1: Go and get a PhD. I think Toby has a PhD. Is that right, Toby?
2: No, I don't. I'm one of the few Castlemaine residents without a PhD.
1: I don't think we have any in this room.
0: Is it the highest per capita?
2: I believe female PhDs and professional clowns.
0: Professional clowns. Well, that's a good claim to fame.
2: And we are so excited about the census coming up, because maybe there'll be more.
0: And things
1: more
0: like kale consumption as well, potentially.
2: Yeah.
0: Organic kale consumption. Now, we've got plenty of things we're going to have a chat about, and you've shared, but I actually just wanted to... I read this the other day, Toby, and I was thinking of you. I'm just going to read... This was an article in our local paper, Castlemaine Mail, which is a big feature of my show, because I do the Castlemaine Mail headlines you did not see each week.
2: Uh-huh.
0: This was an actual headline. Councillors juggle camp concerns on the 24th of July. And I was just thinking of the meeting, and it starts, Tuesday's monthly council meeting was more akin to a three-ring circus than a local government meeting. Community members from both sides of the controversial Camp Reserve debate filled the gallery, making their presence known by muttering their disapproval and applauding the councillors' performances. Public time topics hit all the high notes, opposition to McDonald's and concerns that without better regulatory controls, Castlemaine risks becoming a replica of suburbs like Sunshine or Kangaroo Flat. Goes on.
1: Correction, it was actually Sunbury and Kangaroo Flat on the night.
0: Anyway, I just want to start, not even talking about the issues, but just how do you go managing those meetings? That's quite the process. Something you may not have been prepared for before you were mayor?
2: Yeah, thanks, Marty. I mean, it's a funny one, isn't it? Like, I love a spirited meeting, always have, and by spirited, I don't mean that euphemistically. I don't mean like there were punch-ons. I just mean spirited as in lots of councillors with very clear ideas. And you know you're in for a good one when my fellow councillors pull out pre-prepared speeches.
0: No,
2: or
0: you can tell. That's a giveaway, is it?
2: And what was really special about the July meeting was not only did my fellow councillors and myself come along with notes, like pre-prepared, really well-considered notes, but they were notes that were added to and drafted during the meeting. Some really fine speeches given that night, and hats off to those councillors. It was a good one, and as you said, Marty, there was a pretty full gallery that night. I think
0: you couldn't get a ticket. It was like Castlemaine the musical,
1: like
2: it
1: town
2: was
1: folk.
2: A bit. Yeah, we should have been selling popcorn. And in many ways, it was sort of the sequel to the May meeting.
0: Which was also well publicised.
2: Yeah, it was, and I guess on the sort of the serious note, there were, you know, half the audience, half the gallery
0: attendees.
2: Left. Attendees, thanks. Yeah, but actually, on that performance, it's easy to slip into. And myself being a musician, it's easy to slip into that language of performance.
0: Performative, yeah.
2: Yeah, and it's not. You know, we're not there to perform for the gallery, but sometimes it can appear that way, especially given that the way, like, for listeners who haven't come along or don't tune in. We do audio and video record all of our council meetings on...
1: it's on YouTube.
2: Electronic media on YouTube, yep. Mm. You can jump on and look at past
0: so
2: meetings.
0: People look up Mount Alexander Shire Council Meeting YouTube, they'll find it.
2: Yeah, they'll find
1: good.
2: It.
1: It's a good listen.
2: It is a good listen. And moreover, all of the minutes and papers and everything are also published on our website. But it's interesting too because the camera for the YouTube is at the front of where the gallery sits. So we're aware that, you know, we can have thousands of people watching those videos, not always in real time, but as watching the recording. And so it's in a topic like, say, Camp Reserve, where we know that there's a lot of people who are very deeply interested, we know that people are going to be watching, and so it is nice occasionally to give a bit of eye contact to the camera just to acknowledge that. But it's an interesting point that, of course, we're not there to perform, I'm doing little air quotes, perform for the gallery or for the public. We're there to debate amongst ourselves and to arrive at a decision amongst ourselves. So it's an interesting, and to borrow one of Jade's lovely metaphors, kind of like walking that tightrope, as it were, between a regular council meeting. And for listeners too, like, bear in mind, we don't often have a full house. Like, it's actually quite rare. We sometimes get people who come along to watch, which is always great. We welcome the public to come along to council meeting. It's really good for people to see how the process works. But most council meetings, there might be half a dozen people in the gallery. Some council meetings, though, it is a full house. Mm. And so I think... this particular one, Marty, and the question was about how do you go managing that. So normally there's no issue. It's all very smooth. And, you know, sometimes when you have a full house, and there I go, I'm slipping into that language of entertainment. But when we do have a full gallery,
0: sell out. Yep.
2: People do start to murmur and mutter, and there might be some interjections, and me being a little bit sort of hard of hearing at times, and me sitting at the opposite end from where they are, I can't always hear what's going on. Mm. But there were a few moments in the July meeting where I did have to kind of,
1: the gavel.
2: Yeah, and cool. I do have a gavel, and I've only once banged the gavel, and that was when we passed our budget. But that's another story. 100-year-old.
1: You didn't
2: gavel.
1: Have to yell order or anything like that.
2: No, but
1: almost.
2: Thank you. One
0: well,
2: day.
0: That night there were 106 objections and 96 submissions in support. So
1: of the camp reserve specifically.
0: I'm sure that's not. Out of the ordinary.
2: Yeah, we don't normally get that level of thing. However, let's keep in mind we're the third council group where this topic has come before us. So there was a bigger, I think, just speaking personally from my perspective as a councillor, that there's a bigger question there around, and we could spend the whole hour talking about this, so I'm not trying to derail what wonderful question you guys have got, but it's a very interesting question around to what extent does this group, sorry people, to what extent does this group have, I don't want to say the right, but to what extent is it right and proper for this council group to relitigate decisions of past
1: previous
0: councils. Tricky balance.
2: Mm. That master plan was adopted in 2020 and then again in 2023. So two democratically elected councils had endorsed the master plan. What we were dealing with at May and then again in July was a planning application.
1: So let's just go through that then. So as I understand, the council prepared the application, and then the council, a different part of the council, considers it and makes recommendations. And this was to for a design to redevelop the camp reserve with upgraded change rooms, grandstands, netball courts, and a range of other things. Is that right? And I'll let you get your headphones.
2: Sorry, just wrangling.
1: I thought you were putting them back on. I thought I got to the right.
2: Well, if I put them on this way around, I hopefully they won't bang against the table. I was actually in here Wednesday with Craig's show, and as much as he kept reminding me, don't bang things on the table.
1: Craig came in and spent half an hour looking for a set of AirPods during our show once. Yeah. So I wouldn't worry too much about making noise during the show. So let's go back. Camp Reserve, it was an application for the design.
2: Yeah.
1: Of the redesign of the camp reserve.
2: Yeah, and look, the point, Brent, thanks for raising, it was a different one because this is, as you said, so we as council are the applicant, right? Council is applying for a planning permit from ourselves. Mm. It's all a little bit sort of circular and sort of strange in that respect. So, council... seeking a planning permit from ourselves, and the officer, and for people who aren't familiar, so
1: it might just be worth unpacking that because we do hear occasionally, views that council about whether council's making decisions clearly and transparently. So in that situation where council is both the applicant and the decision maker, let's start with that. How is that first managed before we go into the actual decision that was taken?
2: Yeah, so we have for a motion or recommendation that comes before the council, we have an officer generated recommendation. So what that means is that the relevant team within council has prepared a report for the council or group, and that will be a recommendation either to endorse or support or to deny. Okay, in this case, the officer recommendation was to support the planning application, and the planning application is once. And this is the point that I made at the end of that debate. And bearing in mind, as chair, I don't get to weigh in on the debate, right? Mm. So I don't have a view until the very end when it's been voted on and passed or not passed.
1: Interesting.
2: Then I can say a few words. And the few words that I say at the end of that, and like my fellow councillors, I actually had prepared a probably 5-minute speech, which I didn't end up giving because I felt that my fellow councillor had kind of covered all the points I wanted to make. But the point that I made there was that the planning application is one step in that journey of the making of the sausage, as it were.
1: Mm.
2: So the endorsing of the master plan, and there had been changes to the master plan. So if we think about the earlier master plan was to redevelop the camp reserve with a pavilion on the western flank where the old pavilion was up until the Second World War, which, by the way, it didn't burn down, it wasn't rotting, it didn't fall apart. It was the old one, the beautiful old Edwardian one, was actually taken apart for war materiel. The army wanted some
0: material. Oh, really?
2: Yeah, isn't that fascinating? Right. I always thought that it burnt down or it was too clever, but it was in good shape. Anyway, so the
0: armaments.
2: Original master plan was to put the pavilion on that western flank by Gingell Street. And there's a whole story about toponymic order. Anyway, on Gingell Street, with the netball courts in the same position they are now at the northern end, that was amended by the councillor group before, like the council 2016 to 2020, to move the netball courts to the south end of the site. And there were various reasons for that, mostly about keeping netball closer to the pavilion, so we didn't need two sets of change rooms, but possibly more importantly, it was around not building on the floodplain.
1: Mm.
2: Okay. And that's a key consideration here, is Camp Reserve is a flood prone.
1: Yep.
2: You know, I remember in the 80s, when I was a boy, the posties in little dinghies delivering the mail in Gingell Street, that was a thing. Mm. And that was happening, quite a lot. So it is a floodplain. So the decision was made to move those netball courts to the south end.
1: Mm.
2: And there are other reasons too. The Footy Netball Club like the idea that they can promote women's sports more if they're on Forest Street. But I guess the main consideration there was about keeping the club together, so keeping So you can have your Aussie rules and cricket change rooms running onto the oval and so on. If the netball courts are up near the railway pub, then we either need another set of change rooms up that end, or it's a jolly long trot run for the netballers. So the decision was taken 6.5 years ago to move those netball courts down. And that's a topic which has generated a lot of controversy as to, you know, where should they be. And
1: partly because it meant removing some trees too, is that right?
2: Right, yeah. So there's the Dutch elms. I thought they were English elms, but I am now in
1: real life. Right across the elms. Ulmus is yours.
2: Ulmus Petraea, Ulmus, yeah, Hollandic. Anyway, they are the Dutch elms. And we're talking about, if listeners can imagine Forest Street and the Centennial Gates. So they're the main gates with the granite. The granite stonework there, that main entrance off Forest Street. If you imagine you're standing there looking at the gates from Forest Street, we're talking about there's a peppercorn tree right on the corner there, so that's like the western corner of those gates. And then there's three elm trees, and they're not like the elm trees on the creek side. There's massive great elms. These are much smaller. They're still very old and lovely, but as Councillor Walker pointed out at the council meeting, like people, trees grow old and die. And so there is some... So the arboricultural report suggested that some of those three trees, elm trees, are in better shape than others. And just to make things more interesting, they're not in a straight line. They're not aligned, like they're not all the same distance back from the fence line.
0: Not in a line, yeah.
1: So there was some those trees and some river red gums that would have to get removed.
2: Yeah.
1: And that was that the nature of the controversy around that development? Is it largely that? The removal of those trees that
0: and,
1: was causing
0: aesthetics,
1: concern?
0: I imagine.
2: Yeah. Look, in the May meeting, yes, it was. There was a thought that potentially we could have an amendment which could seek to try and save those perimeter trees. Now with the master plan, there is a plan to plant new trees, but on the road, like on the road alignment, no, not in the middle of Forest Street, but on the nature strip outside of the camp reserve. And the reason there is that at the moment we've got one netball court, and no disrespect to anyone, but that is widely recognised as probably the worst netball court in the league.
0: Yeah, it's tucked behind. It's like out the back, not in good condition.
2: Great,
1: I mean,
2: cracks.
1: The change rooms wouldn't be fair, but far behind.
0: As a user, as a playing cricket there, there's no doubt that new facilities are required. And they play in the league they play in.
2: Yeah.
0: I would imagine every other club would have much better facilities. Change rooms for female players as well.
2: So there are two issues. Yeah, you're right. So most of the, I'm not going to say all, but most of the netball facilities in the league, in the Bendigo Footy Netball League, are superior to what we've got at the camp, and quite significantly. Listeners might be aware, as you, that car park, the railway station end car park at the northern end outside of the railway pub, the netball courts are just in there, and it's basically tarmac that you'd find on a road, and there are cracks in that. And, you know, anyone who knows people who play netball there can attest to this. If you trip, right, you're pretty much done for the day because the amount of the blood. There are lots of issues.
1: So change rooms, netball courts, new grandstand.
2: And change rooms is another issue. Not every club in the league has great change rooms, so it's not like it's not like chalk.
1: But there was clearly a need for upgrade, and balance against that was some community concern, particularly local residents, or more wide than that, about the loss of trees and loss of amenity, essentially. And where did council land? So obviously it was passed in the end.
2: In July it was.
1: So tell me about how the balance was struck there.
2: So at the May meeting, there was an amendment which sought to move the netball. If we could move the netball courts north by about a metre and a half, there's a potential to save those elm trees along the perimeter. And I don't want to get too far into the weeds here, but best practice in terms of saving trees is to not excavate within the quote-unquote drip line. Mm. In other words, if we imagine the footprint of the canopy of the tree, then the drip line is like the outside of that. So you wouldn't want to be excavating within that. So what was intended to be a fairly minor amendment to allow for or to shift the netball courts 1 to 2 metres north, best practice would have been to have actually shifted it 15 metres north,
1: right?
2: Thus the wording, and that's where it came a cropper. And just
1: so that didn't happen in the end.
2: So what happened was that amendment to move the netball courts by up to 15 metres was carried as an amendment. Once that was carried, then the whole motion didn't gain the support because it was considered that this was a not insignificant change to the master plan. And had the netball courts been moved by that much, 15 metres, which I just want to add that I don't think anyone around the council table ever thought that we would be doing anything quite so radical as moving 15 metres, 1.5, 2 metres maximum. What that would have meant, though, were it to be more than 2 metres, then that was going to eat into the length of the camp reserve oval. And right. So
1: that was the controversy
2: that's
1: in return.
2: Right.
1: Okay.
2: And so when that became clear that there was a potential that it could result in the shortening of the field, the playing field, notwithstanding the fact that the camp reserve is a long oval, it's not that wide. But
1: so this is where the footy club got concerned, is that right?
2: I think most users got concerned that if that greater extent of 15 or even 17 metres came to pass.
1: So in the end, it didn't move. It didn't,
2: right,
1: the netball course didn't
2: the
1: move.
2: Majority so of the council
1: returned to where it was in May, essentially.
2: So, yeah, so the majority of councillors then could not support the planning application with that amendment to move. So that's where it came a cropper. So there's been a bit of commentary in the local press and on Facebook that councillors changed their vote, and that's strictly not quite true. Some did, but actually that's probably a minor point at this. But I just wanted to correct that some, like, the plan was supported. So with the amendments, then that didn't enjoy the support of the majority of councillors. So the motion in May did not pass, which meant that
1: was removed, and then it did pass essentially.
2: In July. Mm. And just quickly, like, with planning matters are a bit different to non-planning matters, in the sense that, so a normal motion that comes before council, if it's not supported, then it just is not supported and it doesn't pass, and we move on to the next item on the agenda. With planning matters, though, we have to have some sort of a response. Mm. So we had our adjournment. If we meet for more than 2 or 3 hours, we have a little adjournment. Mm. So at the end of the night, we returned to that matter, and we passed a motion to bring it before another council meeting.
1: To defer it until July, and then
2: in July it passed. Yeah. With some minor, and I say minor amendments, they were amendments to ensure that any plants that are to be removed, we collect the seed stock, and the other one was to increase bicycle parking spaces.
1: Right. Okay.
0: All right. I'm just going to interject because at risk of spending an hour on the camp reserve, but it's a really good indication of the challenges, and also I'm going to finish with the quote from Jane's article when you said the final vote of 6-2 in favour was a showstopper. Half the audience left elated and the other half disappointed. As Mayor Hayden quoted Abraham Lincoln, "You can please some of the people all the time, but you can't please all the people.
2: Well, you can please some of the people some of the time. Or you can, what's the full quote is, you can please some of the people all the time, or some people some of the time, but you can't please all the people all the time.
0: I know, yeah.
2: And that was actually.
1: Do we come back and talk about some more issues?
0: Yeah, I think we can. Let's play. You've been talking here, can have a bit of a drink, and we'll hear from our sponsors and might even play a track that Toby's chosen. We'll be back shortly.
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0: Oh, we're back on. I thought I was playing some music. We'll have play a track from... We'll play a track from... You're not even on, Bryn. Now you're on. I'm going to play a track that... Toby has chosen for us in a minute.
1: Is there?
0: We're back.
1: Which track did you choose?
0: I've got multiple. We've got.
1: Did we go the Nirvana cover? That sounded good to me.
0: Yeah, we can do that. Or the Janis Joplin. I just want to read a text that we've received from Nick in Malden. Thank you, Nick. This is a good one. In terms of identity models for Castlemaine, isn't it the hot rod capital? Revisionism, it's the Subi Forester capital. But let's embrace the southern bogans. Immigration from the south is inclusive from Melbourne or other abodes. So let's embrace the Ford Rangers and the tradie trailers. Love the discussion.
1: Hot rods.
0: Maccas. Suggesting there's probably more important issues in Castlemaine, but it is a nice segue to bring in what is obviously a hot button issue. Alluded to there.
1: And we're going to hold off the reggae for later, aren't we?
2: It's all right. No, play whatever you like. But
0: we're not playing that now.
2: Okay.
0: We're talking. We'll play some track in a second.
1: Have you heard about...
0: I don't know if you've heard, but
1: There's a rumour.
0: There's a rumour of a McDonald's opening in Castle. This might be news to you, Toby, but potentially filling us in.
1: Marty's being sarcastic for those listening, by the way. didn't pick up on it.
0: Just chatting off air, I think it's probably a good idea for you to explain what council's role in a process like this is, and what you actually do have the capacity to do and not do.
1: So, is there a Macca's coming to Forest Street?
2: The question. We don't know. So, okay, and both these, Camp Reserve and this potential on Forest Street for a new restaurant. They're both planning matters, and planning matters are kind of a little bit different in that council is the determining authority or a determining authority. Now, as it stands, what do we know? We know that McDonald's Corporation have bought that block of land, which is a little bit over an acre, corner of Forest and Wheeler Street, so Hargraves and Forest Street, that southeast corner. Council still has not received a planning application from anyone for that site. It's kind of novel that we learned about this through the Herald's newspaper article on a Thursday some time ago, which had a mock-up image and described what McDonald's were planning to build or what they wanted to build on that
1: site. In the Herald Sun, do you say?
2: Yeah, and that's how it was published. That's,
1: someone's given that to them. Surely they're not doing their own mock-ups on Forest Street at the Herald Sun, are they?
2: I don't know, but what's interesting, I haven't researched this exhaustively, so I don't know if this is normal, but it was the first time I'd ever seen a proposal for an investment being published in the newspaper and not through a planning application to council. That's one way to do that, and that's fine. But I think it's important to note at this point that council has not received, as of like 4 p.m.
1: So do you think there was a bit of testing the water? Do you think this is what's going on? If it's ending up in the Herald Sun before coming to council?
2: Well, hang on. So I just got to say a couple of things first, Brian. Firstly, we've not received a planning application for that site. And secondly, with planning matters particularly, but generally with all matters, if councillors express an opinion which could be deemed to be prejudiced, in favour, against, or whatever, then effectively those councillors are at risk of dealing themselves out of further discussions on the basis that they have already made up their mind and conflicted. So I've got to be really careful what I say.
1: Yep.
2: And the other key point here, which comes back to the Camp Reserve stuff, is that, and this might seem novel to people who aren't familiar with how local government, but we make our decision in the debate around the council table. Yeah, we spend weeks and months getting information, being briefed from our officers, receiving emails and conversations, and having conversations with the community, with experts, and so on. And I just want to say, keep it coming, people. Mm. It's so great to hear from you all. It really is. Like I really, really mean that. Like it's been really great to receive all the communications, emails, social media posts about camp, but also about the putative possible McDonald's.
1: Right.
2: To come back to your question, which was around, is that a novel or a different way? To my knowledge, but I don't know, maybe this is how it's done. I've not seen it. Normally you would expect the first kind of indication would be a planning application.
1: Right.
2: We know that the block sold to McDonald's Corporation some time ago. And the history of that block is an interesting one. That was the old Hunt and Lob. My understanding is those buildings were demolished to make way for one of those Gillard-era emergency care.
1: Yeah, there was a medical centre proposed.
2: Yeah,
1: there,
2: a medical centre. Yeah, and I understand that, and I'm happy to be corrected, I was not on council then, but I understood that that was the reason that that land was consolidated and cleared.
1: Right.
2: And then it sat there as effectively it sat there as an empty block of land. The circus was there. There were different things. We've had, really cool advertisements for state festival and so on and so on.
1: Mm.
2: So it's, and it's a very prominent location in the middle of town.
1: Right on the entrance to town. Mm. And so I think your earlier point was an interesting one, Toby, which people might not fully understand, which is that, firstly, you're not allowed to make comment about something. So if a councillor is running for election and on a campaign to stop McDonald's, and it comes before them, they can't participate in the vote, right? Is that essentially how it works?
2: Yeah, it would be very easy for one side or the other to claim that that councillor has a conflict of interest and they've already made up their mind, and then they would be expected to leave the room.
1: And is it correct to say that you're not sitting there deciding whether you like the development or not, but you're deciding whether or not it meets the conditions of the planning scheme?
2: Yeah, precisely. And this is really key. And so that's right. And this is a complaint that we hear around the country and internationally. This is an issue. To what extent does local government actually have the legal responsibility to determine big issues? Mm-hmm. So anecdotally, the kind of conversations that I've been hearing and that people talk to me, there are broadly, I guess you could say, kind of three camps, as it were. There's those who are broadly in favour of such a development, those who are broadly opposed to such a development, and then those kind of in the middle who could go either way. And then there are kind of factions within that. So there are people who will say that it's fine to have a fast food restaurant in Castlemaine, but they might have issues about the location. And then there are those...
0: Or the specific company.
2: Yeah, or the specific company. And on of those who are opposed, and again, this is anecdotal, this is what I'm hearing from the community, and I encourage people to keep it coming because I love hearing from you all. Within those who are opposed, there are a number of people who are opposed on what I might term like broader sort of public health and well-being grounds, on that point about the identity of the company, whether we want to be a town that hosts those large multinational stores. And then there are those who might be opposed on much more particular, what I'll call planning grounds.
1: Like character, siting, location.
2: Well, indeed, that's part of it. But also even the sort of more particular issues like traffic management. And there are a number of other cases around the state where...
1: And so can I clarify the earlier example there that you gave about... The, you know, wanting to control this type of development by a multinational corporation in the Shire. Are those things that can be controlled by the planning scheme or not?
2: Yeah, okay. So broadly, yes. So the planning scheme, which is available on our website, and people, if you're interested in this, whichever, whatever your views are, dip in, have a look at the planning scheme. The Mount Alexander planning scheme is we... As a council, we determine planning applications based on the planning scheme, and broadly they are environmental, social, and economic factors. Character, neighbourhood character, township amenity, but neighbourhood character is one of those considerations, along with things like traffic management, waste management, and so on. Now, in the case of that block of land, so in the case of any block of land, there will be a range of different schedules within the planning scheme which affect how that land can be developed. And I think what's important here is that, and listeners might be aware of this, that we have a schedule to do with the approaches to Castlemaine. So anyone who lives on Johnston Street or Barker Street or Duke Street might be aware that, for example, it's there are conditions about where on the block you can build. So on the way into town, as a rule, you're not allowed to develop or redevelop forward of the existing face of the buildings. That's about protecting the approaches to Castlemaine and the amenity. So typically, if you've got a house that's, say, situated halfway up the block and you want to rebuild or develop that, then generally you'll be expected to stick with that alignment.
1: Right.
2: It all flips around once you get into the CBD. The principle of that same schedule in the middle of town, by the middle of town I'm talking really...
1: It's up against the edge of the block, right.
2: Right, so the principle there is that we expect developments to be built up to that...
1: Which is a sort of like a 1900s, not 1800s streetscape.
2: That's kind of a 19th century concept. That's right. And so we generally would encourage things like verandas. An example of that might be the Woolies development. So if you look at that, like if you stand on Urquhart Street South, which by the way is still public open space, it is a council road. I know it might look like it's a Woolies car park, but actually that is Urquhart Street South. One of the conditions of that planning, which was ultimately determined by VCAT, because the developers took that to VCAT to appeal. And by the way, listeners, that's the avenue of appeal here. So if the applicant disagrees with the council,
1: then it goes to So there was the development there set aside Urquhart Street South as public open space,
2: right?
1: As part of that,
2: and
1: it's built right up to the edge of
2: access through the creek is part of that.
1: Yeah.
2: So if you look at the the bottle shop there, the alignment, the face of that building on Urquhart Street South is the same as Urquhart Street North.
1: Yeah.
2: Likewise, the alignment along Forest Street is is the same. Mm. So that's a good example of where that schedule about where you can build on the block has been maintained.
1: Was implemented, yes.
2: Yeah. Yep. The only bit that perhaps is a little bit confusing there is the Eastern, so the Woolies supermarket itself is actually set back from the Urquhart Street alignment by a couple of metres. But otherwise, it forms built to the boundary. Yeah. And that would be the same principle that would guide any development on a major block. The other important schedule on this, so there's that point there. The other important schedule here is about the size of a development on a block. And so we have a schedule around building mass and under development of a site. So
1: there has to be enough coverage of the building, you say, not too much space. Is that essentially what you're saying?
2: In a nutshell, it's more about, like, I guess what the intention of that schedule is about trying to avoid the large car park with the kind of building marooned in the middle, right, like an island.
1: Which can be a McDonald's kind of...
0: Can I just... Yeah. On that note, because this is obviously something that is oft talked about, and you don't have to respond to this because it's more of an opinion, and I'm echoing some of the texts that we've come in here, because you noted that it's assessing on social, environmental, economic grounds, and many of us have been doing the tick the box exercise and thinking, well, it doesn't meet that, and I've got several texters who've texting in with texts along the lines of, this cannot go ahead. This will ruin the town. Various different opinions along that line, as we hear. Because to my mind, I think there's I'm looking superficially, socially, cross, environmentally, cross, economic. I'm giving my opinion here, and then I know there's arguments about job creation and the like. But it, possibly a bit myopic, but I've got several texts that echo that sharing.
1: So I guess the question is that you've talked a lot about the physical shape and size of the building, Toby, but is there anything that makes a McDonald's development different from any other? I mean,
2: well, that's
1: could you reject it because it's McDonald's? If the physical building was identical to some other alternative,
2: that's
1: restaurant.
2: A really interesting question. I don't think so. I mean, I've said this before. We're not the Soviet Union. We try not to discriminate against any particular investor because of who they are. But I also understand, and I'm really glad this has come up, because part of the idea of amenity and neighbourhood character in Castlemaine, and this is, again, anecdotal, this is what I'm hearing from members of the community, is that there are some people in the Shire who feel that that in their view, part of what's essential about the Shire and Castlemaine in particular is that it's not a town dominated by those large national brands.
1: It's not Sunbury off Kangaroo Flat, as the council meeting heard.
2: And that's difficult.
1: I just mean that's difficult
2: because I don't want to cast aspersions about those places. But Castlemaine is kind of unique. I guess every place is unique. But essentially, you feel like that can be protected
1: in the planning scheme. Is that what you're saying?
2: Oh, gee, it's really interesting. So there are cases. So I think if we look at... There are some other sort of cases around Victoria and Australia where those arguments around interpreting amenity and neighbourhood character to include much broader themes like how would a particular development affect the amenity in terms of... The kind of the statement that might make about
1: right,
2: the township
1: quite broad.
2: Can be very broad, but what I would reiterate is that for those who want to weigh in and be active either in support of such a development or to deny such a development, it's those bigger issues are fascinating and really interesting, but the way the planning system is set up, the planning system really is set up to focus on particular planning issues. That's not to say that those broader issues aren't considered.
1: So essentially read the planning scheme and look at what it controls, essentially.
2: Yeah, and look at other examples. I think one of the issues here is around if we think about, say, those broader points about amenity and meaning. I wanted to raise this because in Castlemaine, when Domino's and Subway came to town, there were a lot of those arguments came up then around what sort of a town are we? We have independent, quote unquote, independent fast food.
1: On the surface like those are the sorts of things. I mean, Domino's and Subway were developed.
2: Yep.
1: It doesn't sound like
0: we've actually got a whole lot of text. But one of
1: them. I did want to ask another one about the legislation. Do you want to go the text?
0: Well, quickly. There's a question about that. Does no one have a problem with other franchises that haven't ruined the town? IGA, Domino's, Subway, the load of bottle shops. There's a question here that's about. It's actually Lucia, my daughter, asking, what is the point of protesting if what council deliberates on is whether it meets the planning conditions? Where do stakeholders' concerns come in?
1: That's a very good question.
2: That's a question great
0: from
2: question.
0: A 12-year-old.
2: It's a great question.
0: I'll just say one more. There's Woolies is a model for traffic management in real time. At present, the main road traffic is not really compromised. Macca's would be similar. My concern is not denying fast food, but litter, and I think a lot of people say that.
2: That's
1: which is, I mean, litter's not a planning consideration.
0: No, it's not.
1: Is it?
0: It's not. But it's a reality. Yes,
2: absolutely, it is.
1: So let's go to Lucia's question.
2: Excuse me. Yeah. That is precisely the kind of topic where the planning scheme is really very clear.
1: Right.
2: If a planning application cannot demonstrate that waste and litter can or cannot be managed. That's really, really important. That's up, traffic management. But can I just add quickly, like when we think about Subway and Domino's, this is just my view. I'd be interested in what other people think, but my sense is that those two businesses have become. I would say fairly like successful contributors to our local economy. They've become like they have fitted in quite sympathetically with our town, partly because they occupy a kind of traditional high street role. They're in fairly normal kind of high street shops. These are not
0: standalone.
2: And I think that, again, anecdotally from what I'm hearing. Those people in favour of having, say, McDonald's in Castlemaine, I'm hearing a lot of people say I'm happy for there to be a Macca's in town. I'm just a bit concerned about the size of it.
1: And the location.
2: Yeah, the location. Mm. Look at Subway and Domino's, and they occupy kind of high street shops, and they fit in quite nicely. And I believe Domino's have a bespoke menu for Castlemaine. Mm. I can say that I know that, you know, Subway have been very... were very generous during the fires. So I think, like, there is a model for... Well, I guess what I'm trying to say is that there is a model for those large franchise multinationals to be good citizens in town. So to come back to that point that you made before about can we... Would council have an appetite to knock something back or to approve something because of its identity in terms of its multi-whatever? I don't think that's the key thing here. I think it really is case by case.
1: Right.
2: It absolutely is. And the site... is clearly very important to people.
1: And that's
2: very
1: where the rules are. And so to Lucia's question, what's the point in protesting if it's going to be decided on the rules anyway?
2: Yeah, I still think it's important. I still think if people want to weigh in on issues like those broader issues around public health, around the vibe, around what does it say about our town when you come into that's what you see. Likewise, for those people who think, hey, you know, if I want to buy a burger at midnight, I have a right to do that, and we're not the Soviet Union, and you know. You can go jump if you're going to try and tell me what I should and shouldn't be doing.
1: So make your voice heard.
2: Those broader issues, yeah, for sure, make your voice heard. Like, just because the planning scheme doesn't afford a huge amount of opportunities to weigh in on those, that's not to say they're not really important to people.
0: Hey, let's hear a couple more messages. We're really approaching 8 o'clock, and there's a lot of interest in this topic. But we'll just hear a couple of messages and be back.
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0: Legislation. Where you are, you're on Main FM. Bryn's just talking over just the top, but that's okay.
1: You got to give me a signal.
0: Yeah.
1: How long have we got left?
0: It's been a great conversation with Toby. We've only got 6 minutes left.
1: One last quick one before we leave.
0: We're going to leave those two issues and move on to one more.
1: The council was written to recently about the legislation before Parliament, which would allow councils, to have additional powers to refuse fast food outlets. So I understand 4 councils in Melbourne have supported that, written to the planning minister in support of it. Does the council have a view?
2: No, I can't speak on this topic about a council view. Ordinarily, the mayor would, but I'm not on this.
1: It hasn't been reached yet.
2: It hasn't been reached. However, I think broadly, we are always, I'm frequently lobbying, is a strong word. I'm raising this all the time about, and as every council across the state is, about more meaningful controls. You know, local, we are the closest level of democracy to the people. It makes sense that we should have more of a say. The Liquor Licensing Victoria now has much more of a say in terms of license. You know, and we have seen over 30 years, especially like with amalgamation in the 90s, more and more, as a broad comment, more and more powers being taken by state planning. The controversy in Clarkefield right now is a case in point.
0: There's
2: a good case
1: state control,
2: good case to be made for the state being able to call in and expedite planning matters. I get that. But gee, it would be nice if local councils had a bit more of a say in this.
1: Interesting.
2: But there's certainly a role for the state.
1: So rapid fire, lightning round.
2: Keep your emails coming. I will. I'm mayor.
0: Keep the emails coming. It's great that you make yourself available, coming on, talking here, responding to people's emails. The transparency, you know, and some of these obviously make people, you know, have very strong feelings in the community.
2: Yeah.
0: I mean, yeah.
1: Are we going to try and cover some other topics?
0: You go, Bryn, quickly.
1: You're 4 minutes. Up. Toby?
2: Yeah, so that's right. So I was elected for 12 months. Unlike in the city, in Lord Mayor, the mayor and deputy mayor are elected by
1: councillors. What's the best thing about being on council for the last 12 months?
2: Look, for me, it's been extraordinary. It's been such an honour to be mayor. It's been a challenging year, obviously, with the fires and you know, a lot of big issues this year, but I've been lucky, Brent. I've had some really good jobs. I've had some rotten jobs in my time too, but I've had some really good jobs, and this is way and by far. It's and it sounds naff just to say, but it's such an honour to be mayor of this magnificent shire. It's extraordinary community.
1: What's the hardest thing being in there?
2: In 3 months, there will be an election around the council table for a new mayor. So we'll see how that goes. But I love hearing from people. I love the best thing. I think the citizenship ceremonies are just super, absolutely great.
1: Yep.
2: I was really moved to give what I thought was a decent speech at the at the Sorry Day event up at the Botanical Gardens this year. Yep. You know, in a previous life, I was a historian writing on colonial and frontier history, so it was really meaningful to me to be able to talk at some depth about colonisation on Jawa country. But the citizenship ceremonies are super. I mean,
1: the Sorry Day citizenship ceremonies, and the toughest thing about being there?
2: Topics like this you know, there are a lot of passions in the community, there's a lot of views in the community, and a lot of people in the community expect us as councillors to be weighing in with really deep and meaningful conversations. But, of course, because of those rules around perceived prejudice, we can't...
1: Winky Pop.
2: Thank you. Kind of cool band name, Winky Pop.
0: Got it in. And Surf Beach.
2: Yeah, and so it's about, like, once... council makes a decision, then we can
1: talk about
2: Camp Reserve. I can talk about Camp Reserve now.
1: Because the decision's

0: It's for Marty to play cricket on.
1: Oh, I hope so. Ah, you know, it's really cool. So hey,
2: you're playing for Muckleford this year. Oh, sorry. I thought that you were announcing it, Toby.
1: Guildford Goats, I'm afraid, all the way. Yeah. But there's some really cool stuff. They've now got these kind of half turf.
0: Oh, yeah, the hybrid.
2: That's what we're getting. We're getting that out
0: there's
2: of
0: one
2: Muckleford.
0: One going into Muckleford.
1: Indeed.
2: I believe it is the first one in Victoria.
1: I think that's
2: where
1: right.
2: Where there's a big working beat. Bryn, I'll be getting you involved.
0: Put me on there.
2: On the 23rd.
1: Very good.
2: The turf, so that it should be ready to go.
0: So the
2: I'm glad we came around
0: last
2: to cricket.
0: Question, best Nirvana reggae cover of all time?
1: Come As You Are.
2: Yeah. We've also got some, Toby recommended some great music, which we'll play next time or next week. Thanks so much, Toby. Thank you, Bryn.
1: Stay tuned to
2: Main FM, Down the
1: Always.
2: Rabbit Hole. Much appreciated. See you next week, everyone.
1: Represent.

Ah, yes. Lovely Day. The Christian Rosslea version of a Bill Withers hit. And current theme tune to Down the Rabbit Hole with me, Frank Fells. And tonight it's later. It's been quite a week.

0: When this comes in, there's a theme on this.
1: Here it comes.
0: This is very different. But if you hear many renditions of this, you know, here. I'll tell you what poem I wrote to this. Your face on the dog's neck. Makes no sense, does it? A love poem. This song is like making love. I think that's the most sensual thing I ever heard. I wouldn't want to have an orgasm in front of you, but no, that is it. Listen.

is like the most beautiful. It's like my daughter. She, too, is like anything living. Oh.

Well, lovely later sandwich there to begin the show. We started off with the Amalgamation Choir, live at the library with Cassintia to Erota. In the middle air, we had the poet Anne Sexton on Words and Music. I don't quite agree. I think poets are, words are good too. Amalgamation Choir again, to finish with Tis Trihas to Gefri. Now, Gefin, in brackets, Pontos, that'll do. Let's go somewhere else and take a big bite of this.

waste of no shedding blood again. I always say that's the worst.

said you had a good time. You said I was a riot. Everyone loved you.

0: Allow ourselves the idea that life is not serious. Because somehow you feel if you aren't engaged in something serious, you're a loafer. You're not contributing to the social welfare. And so in this way, the artist has a peculiar role in this society. Very, very interesting. Because the artist is a very deceptive fellow. He appears to be the supreme luxury, the irrelevant fellow. You can afford an artist. You can afford to buy paintings if you have surplus money. That's a luxury. So you can support an artist. And we call it fine arts, the completely useless person who makes paintings, which are sort of big labels or posters that you stick on your utilitarian walls to decorate them. But on the other hand, the artist is the man who shows you the future long before everybody else sees it. The artist is the eye-opener. Just because the artist is distinct in role from the preacher and the philosopher. So the role of the artist is very fascinating, because he appears to be the clown, the jester, the absolutely unimportant and irrelevant person. And yet it's actually through the artist that we learn how to live. Not through the preacher, not through the philosopher, not through the professor. It is the artist teaches us, whether he does it visually, with painting, or on sculpture, tactually, or whether, above all, in music. You should read, if you can get hold of it, an interview with George Harrison, one of the Beatles, in a recent issue of the East Village Other, where he explains the deep philosophy of music that they understand and follow. How the very nature of sound reveals the meaning of the world. And why? Because of this, he regards himself as a Hindu. In Hinduism, the fundamental source of life is called Vak. Vak in Sanskrit means the word, to speak. But not so much the word that communicates as the sound, the utterance, the flow of tone. So you have in India the use of mantra, the use of chanted words as one of the very basic forms of yoga, understanding the mystery of the world. The Hindus use the word Om, which would be spelled out A-U-M, because the letter A-R is in the back of the throat. You push it through the vowel to Aum, as at the lips. So the word Om comprehends the whole range of sound. It's called the pranava. All sounds are basically the sound Om, but varied. The word that not only signifies, but also is what there is. Everything is Om. Om, sweet Om. The whole universe is Om. And it has no meaning, except it is the very pulse of life.
1: All of you have read a book of mine called The Joy of Cosmology, in which I referred to once a very curious experience I had with Hindu music. I happen to have acquired from Timothy Leary some of this extraordinary Mexican mushroom, and I was feeling awful. I've come back from a trip to the east and was tired and I had a sore throat and it's just lousy. So I took this thing. And I found myself listening to this Hindu music. I didn't know what it was. And I thought when I listened to this, what kind of idiocy is going on? I thought, you see, my friend with whom I was spending the day was a pretty wild kind of fellow. And I thought he'd put on a tape recording of his and his friend's antics. It was like children making faces. I thought this is just something absolutely absurd going on. So I said, Roger, hey, let me see the album. Oh, I got the case. Here it says, Classical Music of India, edited by Anand Danielu, who is the most scholarly, respectable pundit on the subject of Hindu music. I said, somebody's pulling my leg. No, not at all. Here was this just babbling sound. Not only do the dit-da business, but they also could use their voices like oboes. You know how that... I think I put a clothespin on your nose and do an oboe stomp. And it sounded like this, and it was just this whole kind of business of children just going out of their heads. Well, I listened to this and I suddenly realized that that's what life's all about. And, you know, it was the most fantastic, sudden recognition that everything in this world is gloriously meaningless. That's what's happening. We're all taught by our mothers and fathers to put a value on it. When it goes a certain way, the rhythm of life goes in a certain way when we say, oh, watch out, watch out, watch out, watch out, because that may be the end. What will the end be? Spunk. What's wrong with that? Things that start have to stop. Things that go on have to go off, and things that go off have to go on. But you see, we get involved by putting a value on it all. Right, now I could say that's bad, you shouldn't do it, but at the same time, getting involved and putting values on it's all part of the game too. Getting hung up, getting hooked. So you don't get unhooked by saying to yourself, I shouldn't be attached. I shouldn't do this, I shouldn't do that. All you do is you see that getting hooked on it is simply another form of it. More nonsense. More jazz, but deeper jazz. When you see a fern, it has, first of all, the main branch. Then it has sub-branches. And out of these sub-branches come sub-sub-branches. And out of the sub-sub-branches come sub-sub-sub-branches. And so you get a fern. So now you could number each of these levels on which things are happening. You say, well, this is a number one level, this is a number 42 level, this is a number 65 level. And you judge events and say it's good, it's bad, it's proper, it's improper. But what you don't recognize is that you say something is improper because you thought it was a 63 level, whereas really it was 112. And you didn't know, you didn't realize the level the thing was on. So actually, in the whole play of human life, with all its joys and sorrows, its tragedies, its evils, its good, is just something like a fern. It has tumors on it. That means just simply another clan is making its life there. The clan of bugs of some kind are living there too. They're doing their stuff. They're living off the fern. The fern's living off something else. We're all leaning on each other in one way or another. I saw this whole thing as this fantastic play.

Well, you gain that delicious sandwich with Arab strap, with I Would Have Liked Me a Lot Last Night. In the middle air, Alan Watts, for When You're Feeling Stressed. Not me at this point. And we finished off again with Arab Strap, with one of my favourite tracks of all time, Haunt Me. They'll do. They'll do very nicely. We'll change pace warning. Yes, let's change the pace of the latest show with this delicious thing.

transcendent. 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I do all the beautiful things. Those things you can't do. Because nobody wants you to be able to do the things that make you feel good, like you can't smoke on the airplane. I remember smoking on the airplane. I used to love to smoke on the airplane. Those were the golden days of air travel. They would just open the door at the airport, and you'd walk right out on the tarmac and up those stairs and light a big cigarette and stick it in the ashtray. And then the stewardess would come along, and if she was hot, you could try to pick her up. Once I was flying from New York to D.C., I didn't have much time, and the stewardess was smoking. She was a dusky, tall American beauty. And I put down my tray table and snorted a gram of cocaine until I got up my courage to say, "Can I have your phone number?" And she gave me the number. That was the good news. The bad news was I got too stoned and I lost the number. The stewardess would have been better than the cocaine. I made an error in judgment. But still, I remember smoking on the airplane. Smoking on the airplane. On the airplane. Everybody did it. They'd gather on the back on the way to Australia and all puff up at once outside the bathroom. And that's why if I had wings, that would be a bad idea. I guess. According to everything I've been taught about the laws of ethics and karma and good behavior, if I had wings, I'd go...

0: do that. You can't do that. You can't do that. You can't do that. Teenage boys used to hijack the airplane and send it to Cuba. Castro would charge 20 grand the airline to get your airplane back. He had a good business.
1: You can't do that. You can't do that.
0: It's over.
1: You can't do that. You can't do that.
0: It's over for the liberal democracies.

0: ideas of good and bad. Only a vengeful God does not allow smoking on the airplane.
1: Can't do that.

if I had wings? British happiness is quite different from happiness around the world, because we process happiness in a different way in Britain. You know, American friends I've met, Australians, they're much more in the moment. Oh yeah, they're in tonight. Woo! They're much more upbeat, much more positive. And I say to my Australian friends, how are you? Awesome. Awesome. I mean, genuinely, in a non-ironic way. How are you, mate? Awesome. How was yesterday? Awesome, mate. Today's going to be awesome. What are you doing tomorrow? I don't know. Picking up stones in the rain. It's going to be awesome. We never say that in a non-ironic way. In Britain, the best you're going to get, because our happiness is based on this premise, things could have been a lot worse, right? That's as good as it gets in Britain. That's why the standard greeting in Britain, how are you? Not too bad. That's as good as it gets in old Blighty. Not too bad. Things are clearly bad, but they're not quite as bad as we thought they were going to be. We've dialed down our expectation to an acceptable level of disappointment. We're eking out our expectation in diminishing increments of reduced joy. Things are not too bad. There's the abyss. We're not in the abyss. We're in the car park and snack area, adjacent to the abyss. It's not too bad. That is the ludicrous optimism of the British psyche. In Britain, we have the highest per capita ownership of convertible cars in Europe. That is preposterous optimism. Right there. When you see a couple with the top down in July, their faces contorted in a rictus of optimism as the horizontal hail drills into their retinas. It's clearing up, it's clearing up. My own mother, God rest her soul, one of the greatest optimists I ever knew. At the end of term school play, I was in it, obviously. It was The Resistible Rise of Arturo Uy by Bertolt Brecht. Some of you will know it. Yeah, we had quite an ambitious English teacher. And for those of you that don't know, it's a play. It's about the rise of gangsterism in Prohibition-era Chicago. But it's a thinly veiled satirical allegory about the rise of Nazism, the thuggishness, the brutality, and the inexorable rise of Hitler. A lot of parents were expecting the nativity. Oh, they've reworked this, haven't they? They've done the baby Jesus of Hitler. Naturally, I was the lead. I was the Uy character, the putative Hitler character. So to go that extra mile, I dyed my hair black, cut it to short, combed it to the side. And I came back from the hairdressers, and I walked in, and my mum went, "Oh, my goodness, you look lovely." I said, "Mum, I'm supposed to be Hitler." She goes, "I don't care. You look very smart." And I didn't know it at the time, but that was the high watermark of her approval of my appearance. The Hitler Christmas. The Hitmas. See, one of the jobs as a comic, you have to listen in sometimes to the idiosyncratic way in which people talk. And sometimes you hope to get a glimpse of the zeitgeist. Sometimes you don't get that. I was in a pub in North Devon. I overheard two blokes talking, and one of them said to the other one, "Eric, you heard about that Eric Beaumont? Oh, he's in a right state. Why is that? Well, you know he entered the North Devon vegetables that look like celebrity competition." "Oh, yeah. Yeah. Yeah, a piece of root ginger looked like Sandra Bullock." "Oh, yeah, yeah." "Stella takes it to the wheel of that coach like in Speed." "Yeah, lovely job, lovely job." "He's been disqualified." "No way." "Why, because it didn't look like Sandra Bullock?" "No, because technically, ginger's a fruit." "Oh, right." So... that's 10 minutes of my life I'm never getting back, you know? I was outside my own house here in Hammersmith, where I live, keeping it real on the west side. And, yes, and I was walking up and down in the street, not walking up and down like a distressed polar bear, I was just walking, look
looking up there, what's up here? Oh, that's changed, isn't it? And, oh, bloody developers. Oh, Costa. That's evil, the evil of Costa. So, that's another show. And so, I'm walking up and down my street, and I overhear two women talking, and I instinctively listen in on their conversation, and I just catch at the end of the conversation, and one woman says to the other one, there's that puddle I was telling you about.

0: See, the thing is, I think that's just transference. I think people want to talk to each other in Britain, but we can't. We're incapable of saying nice things. Other people, other races are able to do that. I walked the Ridgeway last year. It was a beautiful walk. And when you walk outdoors, sometimes strangers accompany you for a portion of the walk. And there's this wonderful American couple join us. Really positive, upbeat, totally, very kind of full of life. And as they were walking along, they kept up this commentary about what a great time they were having. This is a great walk. What a fantastic idea this is. Thanks for inviting me. Well, you're welcome. What a great idea. I'm so glad we're walking on this path. What a terrific path. Look at that view. I'm having a great time. Shall we have some lunch? Yes, let's have some lunch. What a great idea. On and on and on. It was weird and charming, I guess. But all of us Brits, we're incapable of doing that. We'd love to be able to say that. We'd love to be able to say, you are my fond companion. I like walking with you. But we can't. It comes out in a different way. It comes out like this. Whose idea was this? How much further? And not too bad. That's just like a... It's a kind of a daily greeting, you know. Somebody goes out in the week, oh, how was last night? Oh, not too bad. Oh, how was the night out? Oh, not too bad. But if you haven't seen someone in a while, you get a little bit more. You get a bit extra. You say, well, I haven't seen you in ages. How are you? Not too bad, all things considered. And when people say that to me, I want to say to them, you have considered all things. Uluru. The Okavango Delta, the cradle of all life, the Alps, the genius of Mozart, the limpid minimalism of Arvo Pärt, the unplayable piano music of Franz Liszt, whose giant manatee-like flipper hands means that if you're not a circus freak or a yeti, you can't actually play the bloody stuff. The tectonic plates inching around the planet, mocking our brief dance on the surface, those yogurts with a bit of fruit in the corner, all human artistic endeavour, everything that has ever existed at a molecular level, pushing someone in a pond when they least expect it. Sitting around the house in your pants, eating gluten for a laugh. Wars, religion, ideology, a rose, opening up a new jar of instant coffee with the back end of a teaspoon. The sensation of that! The baffling longevity of LinkedIn. Standing on the Rialto Bridge at midnight, covered in Marmite, naked, chucking wine gums at tourists, shouting, I forgive you! The uncountable stars, the boundless universe beyond which our imagination found us on a distant shore where we dare to touch the hem of infinity's cloak. You considered the opalescence that shimmers on the surface of a tear that wells up in a shepherd's eye as he marvels at the beauty of yet another Patagonian sunrise. You considered that?
1: Yeah.
0: And how'd you feel?
1: Not too bad.
2: Hey. Is that me?
3: Yeah, it's that.
2: Hey.

I wanted to have some friends. But not a lot of people wanted to be my friend. A couple of nerds, maybe. And nerds have trouble being friends because they're too stopped up. Play games with you, but after that, you get a kind of blank stare. So I found these guys that they didn't have any other friends, and they weren't very demanding. Now we could do things together, like smoke dope, LSD, try to get girls, and dream about playing some music and just being comfortable all the time and never working, never working. Just went along pretty well for a while, but friends need to be demanding. People need to be demanding. I started becoming demanding, and I lost my friends. They couldn't stand anybody being demanding. As a demanding person, I got somewhere in life. I started having girlfriends. Very demanding of them, but I didn't let them be demanding of me. I started making big friends, friends that could help me. Oh, those friends are really demanding. You don't get a warm, fuzzy feeling.

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They're not the best, fanciest people. Not even very good people, frankly. Their big claim to fame is they're my friends. Useless, expensive, maddening, pain in the ass friends.

No, let me explain something to you. You know what my idea of a good time is, ladies and gentlemen of the German nation, or whoever else is watching this stupid broadcast? My idea of a good time is, the biggest problem facing the world today is mental health. If everybody had good mental health, then all the other problems would be solved. Because in order to take care of mechanical and practical problems, you have to have good mental health in order to attack those problems. If people have motives that are not worthwhile, then those bad motives are always going to creep into their activities. That, you see that every day from the way the political people work. If people were just in a position to have their minds functioning right, then everything else would fall into line. Now, that's what I'm after. That's my dream. Now, that's a dream. That's probably not going to happen, but that's my dream.

Well, we started with Underworld and Iggy Pop with Bells and Circles. Well, it's a club sandwich, yes. What a British Happiness Looks Like from Bill Bailey. Then Underworld and Iggy Pop, again, with I'll See Big. Down near the bottom end of the sandwich, we had Frank Zappa, the biggest problem in the world. And finished off with Late for School. That's all right, on the later show. Any warnings coming up? Can't see them. Maybe a slight change of pace warning. Let's go with something that changes the pace like this.

I'm not all that fond of people. The unspoken language of the human body is one that I am far from fluent in, but wish to learn. Because I'm sick of being a tourist among my own species, and I don't know where to begin. Because I've spent my life trying to conform to normality, but I never got very far. As my differences, Rory's mistaken for insanity, so I think I need a new introduction. Why doesn't life come with a manual for those of us who struggle to function? I'm not all that fond of people because I don't understand them. How sometimes they say things they don't mean for comic effect, and all of a sudden I'm the butt of their jokes for taking it literally. Unknown territory is my biggest fear that I need to conquer if I'm to survive. It's not a case of if but when, because this alienation is eating me alive, but I'm not all that fond of people. And I apologise for the oxymoron. I guess I've always been pretty self-critical, even though I'm biologically one myself, with the same number of cells as Beyoncé, I still feel like an outsider. Unable to relate to anyone else, regardless of what the genetics say, I'm not all that fond of people. But leave me with something furry and four-legged, and I am more than comfortable. Because animals don't judge you, except cats, and even if they did, there's not much they can do. When their evolution was stunted by the domestication forced on them by our selfish human population. I'm not all that fond of people. The way their words cut like a cheese knife, their tongues razor blades, and the air they breathe a sharpener. I'm not all that fond of people whose declarations are cheesy. Overused lines smeared with insincerity do nothing for me. I'm not all that fond of people who I can't read, and I can only read books. I'm not all that fond of people the human mind is a maze that I regularly get lost in and find myself uncomfortable. I'm not all that fond of people who cut you down like a tree trunk in Southern America and expect you to build yourself back up without fertilizer. I'm not all that fond of people. The unspoken language of the human body is still a mystery to me, but I'm willing to open my eyes and see that maybe it's not that I'm not all that fond of people. People just aren't all that fond of me.

often it ends just like that. King Gizzard and the Lizard Wizard with honey began that sandwich. So funny honey to start off with. Then I'm Not All That Fond of People, a spoken word poem by Miller Tebbs. Finish off that one with King Gizzard again with Interior People. Well, yeah, they'll do for that sandwich. Let's slow it down a little with this.

Stay in your homes. Do not attempt to contact loved ones, insurance agents, or attorneys. Shut up! Do not attempt to think, or depression may occur. Stay in your homes. Curfew is at 7 p.m. sharp after work. Anyone caught outside the gates of their subdivisions after curfew will be shot. Remain calm. Do not panic. Your neighborhood watch officer will be by to collect urine samples in the morning. Anyone interfering with the collection of urine samples will be shot. Houses will be inspected for trace elements at noon. Anyone failing to display the embossed black velvet Mexican-style painting of Ayn Rand on their living room wall will be shot. Under the provisions, or to further protect private property against terrorist attacks, cameras and surveillance equipment will be placed on all lampposts and streetlights. Anyone failing to attend morning school prayer and prescribed worship services on Sunday will be promptly arrested and dispatched to a re-education resort. Stay in your homes. Remain calm. The number one enemy of progress is questions. National security is more important than individual rights. Under the provisions of the War on Drugs, Zero Tolerance, and the Child Protection and Obscenity Enforcement Act, all property and life savings of suspected drug users and suspected pornographers will be seized and sold prior to trial, as is already done in the United States of America. Anyone opposing this policy will be presumed to be under the influence of drugs and shipped immediately to boot camp to serve a sentence of hard labor beneath an inflatable statue of Nancy Reagan. Sports broadcasts will proceed as scheduled. No more than two people may gather anywhere without permission. Use only the drugs prescribed by your coach, your boss, or your supervisor. Shut up! Be happy! Obey all orders without question. Shut up! The comfort you've demanded is now mandatory. At last, everything is done for you.

You just heard the Sneaker Pimps. We began that one with Six Underground from a long time ago in a land far, far away. In the middle there, we had Shut Up from Jello Biafra. Do Not Attempt to Think in Barcelona, recorded in 2012. We're heading that way. And then we finish off with Sneaker Pimps again with Sick. Lovely sandwich. Change the pace again. I'm going to change the pace again. Enjoy.

it's okay to be smart, and it's okay to do things intellectually, and it's also okay to do things with a gut reaction, and it's also okay to combine the two. And usually the way the media plays on the fears of the public, especially during the 50s and 60s, that anybody who had an IQ over 28, let's say, was probably a threat to the community, because, you know, a person who can think for himself is just liable to realize that commercials don't mean anything and what they write in the newspaper is wrong, you know. And it's fashionable to disparage people who are smart. And the bad part about that is a lot of people who were born smart pretend to be dumb so they can have friends. And that's a tragedy, you know. I try and encourage people, if they are intelligent, to not be ashamed of it and go out and do what you're going to do and forget about having friends and acting dumb in order to have friends, because those friends aren't going to do you any good anyway. And if you know deep down in your heart that you are a dumb kind of a person, don't be ashamed of it, you know. That's the way you are. Have a good time. You're dumb. You can sit in front of a television, drink beer, and watch hockey and love it. You have none of the problems of people who know more than you do, because the more you know, the less you like it. So, you know, everybody should be happy with what they got.

We start off with Terra Unfirma from Tommy Guerrero, In the Middle Air. It's Okay to Be Smart from Frank Zappa. And finish off with Tommy again with Thin Brown Layer. Lovely sandwich, that one. Time for one more, I think. So without any more chit-chat, let's go with this. Okay.

Little Jake's out on the attack. He's got a knife in his bag to go stab up a black because his dad said that skin colour is bad and Jake never questions his dad. His dad's been in the BNP since he was 16. Believes everything he believes because his granddad before him believed it, like slavery's a good thing. Dark skin's all the same. And those people are to blame for everything from rising crime to tax evasion. He doesn't understand any difference between Caribbean or African nations. Never heard the names Guadeloupe, Kenya, Djibouti, Zimbabwe. No patience for facts. In fact, he thinks Africa's a country, not a continent. Just tells his son to attack. So Jake goes out seeing black with a knife in his bag. And Matt doesn't even know there's his red cross on his back. He's just sitting in Matt's pack in his school bag. As his mate walks in, sits down and says, hey, he says he's heard rumours the boy round the corner school's gay. He says they're all the same. He says his mum says hell, fire and flames for benders, queers and hand-bent walking pervs. He said Elephant Man's right. The only thing those gay boys deserve is to burn. So he grabs Matt, shows him a knife, smiles and puts it back in his bag. And Ryan doesn't even know they're about to walk past. He's just sitting at home waiting to chat to his dad. He's reading the papers about more terrorist attacks, bombs in school bags and suicide bombers apparently bragging about Christian blood on their hands. He reads the headlines every day and believes everything the newspapers say. His dad says they're all the same. His mum says all Muslims should be put in jail, and while he's never read one word of the Quran, just says his dad says it's the book of those Taliban gangs. So now Ryan goes out to get even. And Sandeep probably won't even realise the reason. He's just seated outside with his schoolmates eating, doesn't know that smile might be wiped out by evening as he chats about religious attacks he's been hearing. His mate says it's always the same. Says the whites think they're best and it's always the same. Says the white boys at school call him names. Says his dad says white people are all the same. No difference between Russia, Greece or Scotland. No difference between upper, middle, working class or men or women or rich or poor or personality. Just says they should settle the score. So now Sandeep runs back to his pad, gets a knife from his drawer and shoves it into his bag. And Jake doesn't even know he's about to be had. As he takes the knife out of his bag, seeing the brown skin of Matt. As Matt catches the eye of Ryan the queer, and Ryan gets his knife ready to settle the score with Sandeep, and Sandeep sees the pale skin of Jake. 5 minutes later they stand. Jake's got a knife in his back and a knife handle in his hand. Blade severing the skin of Matt, who stands with a firm fist round a handle, screaming because of the blade in his back. Behind Ryan, with a blade in his back in his hand, Sandeep stabbed in the back with his hand on the back of the blade in Jake's back. As blood, blades, generalisations and false claims lay in circles of child-old corpses still on the pavement, where every day, everywhere, sees the same bloody fate. Hate will ever only breed hate.

0: 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And turn your attention to the breath, the calming breath, the soothing breath. 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
2: Good evening and welcome to Strong Currents. You're with Ash Frax and I'll be with you from right now, 10:01 p.m. until midnight. Thank you, Frank, for another fab episode of Down the Rabbit Hole. Loved the show tonight, loved the down-tempo-y vibes, and also great show last week. Last week was a pre-record for me, so I didn't get to... Thank you for the little shout-outs. It's a fun time having a show after you. And also lovely meditation to kick off the show for me today. All right, so let us orient to time and space. It is Wednesday, the 5th of August, and I'd like to acknowledge that we're broadcasting from Dja Dja Wurrung country. We acknowledge and give our deep respects to the Jara people, their elders past and present, and any First Nations people listening today. Thank you very much. Our First Nations peoples here, they are the original and enduring storytellers, artists, knowledge holders, and caretakers of country. Always was, always will be Aboriginal land. So tonight is going to be a pretty fun show. Those in the know will know that System of a Down and Faith No More announced a tour. Well, they're touring at the moment, but they're going to be coming to our shores in January, and pretty thrilled when I heard the good news. They're a couple of my all-time favourite bands, and had a long sort of love for them since I was in my late teens. And so this show is going to be back-to-back, Faith No More and System of a Down, in honour of this tour. So pretty excited. It's literally just going to be Faith No More and System of a Down. I was going to do a Friends of System of a Down, Faith No More show with side projects of both bands, but 2 hours to play just the two bands' tracks wasn't even enough. So maybe I'll do another show another time. All right. Well, let's kick it off. This isn't going to be a dreamy bedtime moment, although I do know some people who do go to sleep listening to metal. So if you're one of those, then this is the show for you. So we will, listen to some fun music and I'll see you on the other side.

Such a fun track. We're listening to very, very early Faith No More there. Now that track was Annie's song, Anne's song, by Faith No More from their Introduce Yourself album from 1987. Before that, we heard... Before that, we heard from System of a Down with their most one of their most recent releases, Genocidal Humanoids with a Z, one of two singles released in 2020, and that was their most recent releases. Both tracks speak to a dire and serious war being perpetrated upon the band's cultural homelands of Artsakh and Armenia. So, yeah, I hope that they release some new music sometime soon. But yes, it'll be a treasure to hear all their good old tracks. Before that, we heard Surprise You're Dead by Faith No More, and that was from their Real Thing album from 1989. We had Sweet Pea by System of a Down from their self-titled album, their first album from 1998. We had Evidence by Faith No More from their 95 King for a Day, Fool for a Lifetime album. And at the very top, we had Holy Mountains by System of a Down from their 2005 Hypnotize album. So, yes, you're on Strong Currents with Ash Frax. The time is 10:27 p.m. This show is all about Faith No More and System of a Down. If you can tell from the back announcing those two bands only, they are touring our shores in January of next year, and tickets have gone on sale. I don't know if they've been sold out already. They're playing in Melbourne Nam at Marvel Stadium, which I've never been to, but I'm assured there is plenty of space for us aging millennials, and enough space for us to get into the pit should we wish. I might do it. We'll see what happens. Thanks to James for your text, Faith Yesmore. Hello, love that. And so nice to hear from you, Frank. Yes, broadcasting is an absolute privilege, and I am making the most of it. Yeah, it's just super fun to come in every week and play things I just want to play, I hope that, yeah, some people like it too. All right, so you can text in on 0488 63 186 if you'd like to say good day. Let me know what you're up to. Let me know any of your favourite Sode and Faith No More songs. I'll mention that Main FM's annual radiothon is coming up very soon. It's happening September 11th to 19th, so save the date. 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So we are moving into bracket number two. Back to back, Faith No More and System of a Down to celebrate their upcoming tour. We'll start it off with one of Faith No More's earlier tracks from their first album. I really do love Chuck Mosley's vocals. That era of the band was super, super fun. That the album Introduce Yourself is an absolute hit, and every song I love. But I also do love Mike Patton and his amazing legacy that he has had leading the band since then. I think it was 1989. A year before I was born, yes. Yes. Which is old, all of us. All right, let's kick it off with Spirit.

Welcome back to Strong Currents. You're with Ash Frax, and we are listening to all things Faith No More and System of a Down tonight to celebrate their upcoming tour of our continent. All right, let's do some back announcing. So up the very top, we heard Spirit by Faith No More from their 1987 album Introduce Yourself. Following that, we heard Vicinity of Obscenity by System of a Down from their 2005 album Hypnotize, and absolutely love that track. The switch up in the song is so heavenly, so tight, so fun, and reportedly the lyrics about bananas and terracotta pies are just stream of consciousness, which is validating because I think anyone trying to make sense of those lyrics would give themselves a headache. Yeah, super fun, groovy, hilarious, just really, really fun. And I was thinking while that track was playing, like, this is such a good example of why people also who love metal also love trance and vice versa. Like, you know, if you think about psytrance, so many different parts to the music. It's melodic, there's shifts in groove, keeps it interesting, turbo beats. Like, that's a lot of things in common with metal, particularly bands like System of a Down and Faith No More, actually, I'd say as well. They've both got that sort of classy chaos about them. Following that track, we heard Digging the Grave by Faith No More from their King for a Day, Fool for a Lifetime album from 95. We then heard IEAIAIO by System of a Down from their 2002 album, Steal This Album. Absolutely love that track. What a banger. Absolutely going pretty turbo in the studio tonight. It's difficult to sit still when the music is so good. And I looked up that track, and the drummer from Faith No More from System of a Down said it was inspired by an encounter he had with actor David Hasselhoff in a liquor store in Los Angeles when he was 12. And that's all we know. So I have no follow-up information about that, and it could be a lie. So who knows? But yes, reportedly that's the inspo behind that track. After that, we heard from Out of Nowhere by Faith No More from their 1989 album The Real Thing. And this era of Faith No More is one of my absolute favorites. I had a Faith No More DVD when I first moved out of home. I was like 19, and it had a bunch of their film clips on the DVD, and it was really scratched on the From Out of Nowhere track. And so every time I listen to it now, I'm anticipating the scratch that never comes. And I was, having a bit of a back read of Faith No More, and I'd forgotten that Courtney Love fronted the band for about 6 months in their very, very early formation, which is kind of makes sense. Apparently it was a super chaotic vibe, which there's no surprises there, but I would argue that this era of Faith No More was pretty chaotic as well, but you know, angelic, and we love it. After that, we heard Question by System of a Down from their 2005 album Mesmerize, and I love the contrast between this song, which is super earnest, deep, and pondering the meaning of life, and then you know, they just switch it up by talking about bananas and terracotta pies. It's just absolutely idyllic. And at the end of that bracket, we heard Strip Search by Faith No More, and that's from their album of the year, 1997. And I'm struck by how different that track is, not even a decade on from their Real Thing album. Like, super smooth, silky, atmospheric, refined. Even Mike Patton in that film clip is, you know, he's got his hair slicked back, and a very, very different vibe to their earlier stuff, but still so, so good. Faith No More, System of a Down, playing them back to back tonight. If you'd like to text in, you can 0488 63186. And if you want to listen back to the show or any of my other shows, you can do so at mixcloud.com/ashfrax. It is 10:58 p.m. I'm with you till midnight, and let's keep listening to some music. We are going to hear Last Cup of Sorrow by Faith No More, and keep that cracking for a little while longer. All right, enjoy.

Welcome back to Strong Currents. You're with Ash Frax, and we are listening to all things Faith No More and System of a Down this evening in honour of their upcoming tour on our continent early next year. All right, so let's do some back announcing. At the top of that last bracket was Last Cup of Sorrow by Faith No More from their 97 album of the year. Following that, we heard the iconic Chop Suey by System of a Down from their 2001 album Toxicity. We then heard The Gentle Art of Making Enemies by Faith No More from their 95 King for a Day, Fool for a Lifetime album. And how much fun is that song? I absolutely love it. And a bit of inspo, you know, they say that making enemies isn't something to avoid, y'all, so it's an art. So take from that what you will. After that, we heard Spiders from System of a Down. That was from their self-titled release in 98. And that was one of the first two singles that they ever released. After that, we heard Ashes to Ashes by Faith No More from their 97 album of the year. We then heard Aerials by System of a Down from their 2001 Toxicity album. And I still get goosebumps listening to that song. And the drums are everything. And the ballad is everything. And the lyrics are everything. And I get really excited listening to that track, even though I've heard it a trillion times. Yeah, beautiful. And when I was listening, when I was organizing the show, I did a bit of background research just to brush up and see, what I could sort of find that's interesting. The group System of a Down took its name from a poem that Malakian had written titled Victims of a Down, and the word victims was changed to system, one because one of the band members believed it would appeal to a much wider audience, and also, how cute is this, the band wanted their records to be alphabetically shelved closer to their musical heroes, Slayer. Oh, so sweet. Warms the cockles of the heart. Thanks to number ending in 295 for throwing up the horns. Yes, very much the vibe here tonight. And at the end of that bracket, we heard Be Aggressive by Faith No More. And that was from their 92 album, Angel Dust. And I thought it really didn't sound like a sort of Mike Patton influenced tune. And apparently it is the only track on Angel Dust that Mike Patton did not help write. So there you go. He has a signature theme. And those of us that adore him know the vibe. Okay, so we are at 11:28 p.m. We've got about half an hour left. I have been absolutely rocking out in the studio, and I think I've actually loosened a cable on the mixer, which, it's what it's all about here, having a good time. Okay, so, we'll listen to some more tunes. Probably not going to make it through all the tunes we've got put aside, but we will give it a crack. So bracket number four, and we will start it off with Chicken Stew by System of a Down.

Oh yeah, what a fun track. I have to remember to stop singing before I put the mic on. Welcome back to Strong Currents. You're with Ash Frax, and we are listening to all things Faith No More and System of a Down to celebrate their upcoming tour on our shores. Thanks to Kiz for messaging in. Yes, George Street East in Burley Heads. Those were the days. In the lounge room, doing things we weren't meant to, and listening to Faith No More. so fun. All right, so up the top, we heard Chicken Stew by System of a Down from their 2002 Steal This album. Then we heard We Care A Lot by Faith No More from their 1987 Introduce Yourself album. We heard BYOB, Bring Your Own Bombs, reference to Bring Your Own Beers by System of a Down. That was from their 2005 Mesmerize album. We then heard that absolute banger, Midlife Crisis by Faith No More from their Angel Dust album from 92. And that sounds like it came from like a much later album. That track, it was sort of unique, like it could have fit in for A King for a Day or, yes, so really nice. Really, really love that track. After that, we heard Prison Song by System of a Down from their 2001 Toxicity album. And this track feels like it was made for a circle pit. I love the bassist, Chavo's growls and his additions for you and me to live in. So fun. So it is 11:49 p.m. We've got only a little bit of time left, just around 10 minutes. So I will forward announce some tracks and we may or may not get through all of them. We'll listen to A Small Victory by Faith No More. No, we won't, actually. I've decided I'm going to play Falling to Pieces by Faith No More instead. So I will make that happen. We'll then hear Sugar by System of a Down from their 98 self-titled record. And Introduce Yourself by Faith No More after that. We'll see where we get to. But yes, Falling to Pieces is probably my favorite Faith No More song. I absolutely love it. The film clip is so, so much fun. I think I watched it a million times. Super weird, obscure, and silly, and yes, just super, super playful. And that's what I love about both of these bands, who I'm so excited to see. I hope that I'll see you in the mosh pit on January something. Yes, it's going to be really, really fun. So yes, it's been a really fun show. I have absolutely loved rocking out to two of my favorite bands. And yes, what a privilege it is to be able to be live on radio and play sort of whatever I want. But yeah, hoping that it has been a treat for your ears as well. So yeah, you will see me back next week after my show tonight. There'll be a repeat of Femme Fortissima by Bridget Haylock, and that will take you through to the early, early hours of the morning. And then on after that, I sound like Frank from Down the Rabbit Hole. Have a great week. If you can't have a great week, have a week, as he would say. So we'll listen to a few more tracks and then that will be it. Have a lovely sleep and I will see you next week. You will hear Falling to Pieces by Faith No More.

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0: saw things from way out west and the electorate, and would like to welcome Jade Jungwirth to the line, who works a journalist with the Castlemaine Mail. Hello, Jade.
1: How you going?
0: Good. How are you?
1: Good. That was a great image. The Mail is all about Naldoran building their forever home in Tewton. So it's huge news.
0: Great photo.
1: So fun. I just love going out there and standing under the big, beautiful grandmother tree, and everyone was just over the moon to finally receive the funding to be able to start looking at building. So
0: that's
1: it's
0: exciting.
1: Huge. Yeah. And to have a home, I think, was really critical because they've been doing this integral work for 17 years, you know, trying to help out the young people and connect them in with culture and trying to look after country. But they've sort of been bouncing from property to property and never had their own place that they could build and develop on. And Kath Coff was saying, she's the CEO of Naldoran, you know, there's already so much amazing stuff happening out there. They've got the Bush Tucker place and they've got the men's shed, and now this is the next step where they can build a cultural hub and an education centre and a meeting place and start to really care for country and connect in. So it's really amazing.
0: Great. What a wonderful story for you to cover.
1: I love it. It's so fun. It's so good. And the other one, you were mentioning Marie, and we've talked a little bit about Jacinta Allan's resignation. And Marie had some parting words to say to her friend, because they've been working together, her colleague, for a long time, and talking about how, you know, Jacinta's been treated in public, whether you like her policies or agree with the politics of it. MP Marie Edwards has called that out and said, you know, these attacks are not okay, and we need to do better in that public debate. And I think that's a really good thing to highlight. We want women to be going into politics and to feel safe and able to do that, to advocate for their communities. So that's really important.
0: Essential.
1: Yeah, it really is. And I think Marie, actually, there was a line that she said that I thought was really good. You know, we teach our children to treat others with dignity and respect, and we should expect no less from our public debate. And I think that's something that we need to remember. We've also had a lot of our local teachers went on strike the other week, calling for better conditions. They want smaller class sizes, higher pay for support staff, and less time spent in meetings to try and reduce their heavy workload. So a lot of our local teachers went down to Melbourne to strike with a very huge range of teachers. So it's a really important issue. I mean, these are our young people's educators and they deserve to be compensated accordingly. So that's another big one. So you can read all about that. I keep waiting for things to slow down, Bridget, because, you know, it's winter, it's cold.
2: It's nearly Christmas.
1: It doesn't happen because it's Castlemaine. So, of course, we have now the introduction. Everyone's getting a bit organised against McDonald's now. And we're now introducing a new group that have come together. And they are called Mac Off Protect Castlemaine. And they met with
0: the kids. Is that the T-shirt? I've seen the T-shirt, the Greens T-shirt with Castlemaine with the M crossed out in the middle.
1: No, that might be different. I don't know. There's quite a few groups, but I think they're trying to get a little bit more organised.
0: Yeah.
1: So they held a rally at the site last night with basically some lovely soup, and they called that healthy food, not fast food, for pop-up stall, and had quite a few there, as well as the kids against Macca's rally. So I'm sure we'll be hearing a lot more from them as the weeks go on. Very important to us is to not forget everyone that was impacted by the fires, not just Harcourt, but all the surrounding regions of Ravenswood,

0: Sutton Grange, Faraday and Harcourt North were all impacted, and they're still doing a lot of work out there to rebuild. It's a long, long, hard process, and the next step for them has been developing the Harcourt and District Community Recovery Association. So they, last night, I believe, they announced the new committee members. So that's pretty exciting. They're taking the next step forward with that. And in the same vein, the Victorian Legislative Council Environment and Planning Committee has tabled its final report for the inquiry into the fires across Victoria. So grab a copy of the Mail and read more about that and the findings that came from that. We've also got Safe Spaces running an independent mental health advocacy workshop for the community as part of a project. So it's definitely worth checking that out, because the more we know about our rights and how we can self-advocate, that's critically important. This weekend in Maldon, starting tonight and running for 3 days, is the Goldfields Gothic, which has become a big annual event. There's just various events across the entire weekend. There's a hearse show and competition that goes through Maldon. There's a dark market, but also the Maldon Library has jumped on board, and there's a visit by a local writer, Helen Kidd, this Saturday. She's the author of memoirs, When the Past Awakens and When the Past Is Left. So that's worth checking out as well. What else have we got happening? Oh, we've got a very feminist paper this week, I've noticed.
1: Excellent.
0: The Castlemaine and Surrounds Women's Shed is just going from strength to strength. And recently, many of the old and new supporters were part of the audience at the Women of Wit fundraising performance at the Free Broadway Theatre, which was incredible. We also have a Solomon Islander performer, Charles, I'm going to not say this right, Mamorosia, will be returning to Castlemaine for the International Day of Indigenous People and giving a performance. So that'd be well worth checking out. That's on Sunday, August 9th. So there's always stuff happening, even if it's cold. What else is going on? We've got 40 years of Graceland. So that's being celebrated at the Theatre Royal next Friday, August 7th. So you can check that out as well. Heaps of sport, tons of letters. Camp Reserve seems to be the topic of the day at the moment, so well worth checking it out. And we've got I made a bit of an exception here for the profile this week because Tamara Gervasoni, she actually lives in Bendigo, but she's the she's the Castlemaine Art Museum's new collection and acquisitions manager. So we thought it'd be worth introducing her to the residents so that they know who's doing all the hard work at CAM behind the scenes. They've got a small but very dedicated team there. So go down, support them, check it out, make donations. Such an amazing facility that we have there. And she's a great new addition to the team. She also works at the Bendigo Art Gallery as well part-time. So yeah, grab a copy. It's just bumper issue. Another one.
1: Excellent. And, of course, not to forget the pets at Moore.
0: You can't forget the pets at Moore. There's two guinea pigs this week, actually. So if you're looking for something a little bit different, they're a little bit sweet. So, yeah.
1: Always Peruvian long-haired guinea pigs.
0: Yeah, they're really cute. And yeah, tons of sport. I mean, this community and our sports are, critical to everyone's happiness and well-being. And I think that's why everyone's been so excited about the Camp Reserve decision by council a couple of weeks ago. So yeah, you can subscribe online, or you can pop into the Mail office and have a chat with us and get a copy, or there's heaps of participating outlets. We're everywhere, so make sure you grab a copy.
1: Excellent. And of course, the mail comes out on every Friday, except
0: every
1: for
0: Friday.
1: Public holidays and things. So thank you so much, Jade. You get a bit better get back out there on the beat.
0: Just not slowing down, so keep going.
1: Keep warm.
0: Yes, thank you, and you too.
1: Thanks so much, Jade. We'll chat next week.
0: Sounds good.
1: Okay. Bye for now.
0: Bye.

That is Marsha Hyne singing "I've Got the Music in Me," and here we are on Femme Fortissima. I'm Bridget Haylock with you for the next little while. It's a show of all music, and I'll give you a global language warning because there's quite a few tracks that I'm playing today that have a little bit of a warning. One of which is the next track from Gaia Scarfe, who was actually playing Town Folk in November. This is Hunger is a Habit. There'll be quite a few noisy tracks too, so it's a bit of a mix this week of bit of noise, bit of quieter folk stuff, so keep warm. So this is, Hunger is a Habit from Gaia Scarfe. You're on Main FM.

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2: Everything will be alright. You're on Fem Fortissima. Before those messages from our wonderful sponsors, we heard from three artists who will be playing Town Folk on 21st of November. We started the bracket with Gaia Scarf, Hunger is a Habit. Then we heard the Dulcet Tones. Actually, Gaia is from, she's from the Blue Mountains, and I looked up the indigenous name for that, which is Gulamada. So she's from Gulamada. Then there was a Jara artist who's now on Wadawurrung country, and that is Daisy Kilbourne, man from California. So it's a bit of a sort of a, this is the folky throwback to late 60s, early 70s music. And then we finished there with, Daisy Kilbourne brought us Man from California, and as I said, and then Allegra Krieger, who's from New York, brought us Lingering, and those three artists are playing Town Folk, so hope you've got your tickets. Now remember, you can text in on 0488 63186 if you would like to. Love to hear what you're up to. How are you keeping warm? Let's go a bit more noisy now. This is a French rapper, Alivon, with Toutes les Femmes. You are on Main FM.

Look how she dancing, babe. She got the groove. All right.

There with that classic LA sound is The Blushes with the track BFF. And of course, that has a language warning for it. Before that, Thai vocalist and guitarist Nina Royal brought us Always Somewhere, and we started that bracket with French rapper Elivim with Toutes les femmes, all the women. You are on Main FM. Next up, I've got a track from Scottish artist Minna with the Mackerel Song. And yeah, text in 0488 631 86.

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1: I would like it to be known that I'm not like her. I'm mocking her cause I'm not like her. I'm not like those girls, we're not like those girls. I love doing makeup, I don't mock women like her, I'm not like her. As soon as she hits it, I'm kicking her out. She's had enough of the love and I'm bringing her down. Everyone together on the count of three. 1, 2, you're mundane, we agree. Your ambition is swallowable if you tell the story right. Say that you hate yourself and self-criticize. But if we smell desperation on your neck and face, we'll drug you across your own public

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4: Before those messages, we heard from a Egyptian oud player, Balkis, with her track Soul of Io. Before that, American artist Sophia Isella brought us Everybody Supports Women, and we started that bracket with Scottish artist Minna with the track Mackerel Song. Next up, as Josh mentioned in that promo, Susanna Espy is playing the Tap Room this Sunday evening. This is the title track from her album Sea of Lights. You are on Main FM.

is that little space we find in the dark each night without a light, in the bend of dark arms, safe from trauma, grief, and strife. Black is the color of real jungle fever in Belize, Tanzania, or Papua New Guinea. Sweaty black bodies swinging wildly, uninhibited, unashamed, unabashedly free. Black is the color of the Atlantic floor, the complexion of the sky dive directly north. It is a sunset horizon disappearing into Ontario Lake. Black is block party speakers blasting black bass beats over nodding nappy heads, carnival drums swirling black rhythms around hips, and barefoot soles stained deep in shades of red. Black is the color. Black is the color of love.

That's UK artist Wise with a Y, WYSE with Slowly Does It. Before that, American artist Daniel Ponder brought us Power, and we started that bracket with the Susanna Espy track Sea of Lights. So yeah, Susanna Espy's playing the Tap Room at 5 p.m. this Sunday. I think she's just got a glorious voice. It'd be a great gig. Life on. Thank you for your message. Great to see that someone's listening out there. Thank you. Next up, I've got a cover, a Massive Attack cover. This is a classic Teardrop from UK artist Bailey Lanes. You're on Main FM. This is Femme Fortissima.

0: That is Sydney band there called Body Type, and they are playing the Bridge on Friday, September 25th at 8:30, and that was their track Mulberry. Now, before that, we had the fabulous Jarrah-based Eliza Hull with her new single, What You Made Me Do. And now Eliza is doing a special gig also at the Bridge, of August, for Eliza Hull. And we started that bracket with UK artist Bailey Lanes with the Massive Attack cover of Teardrop. After the some messages from our sponsors, we're going to hear from Rowena Wise. We've often heard from Lucy Wise, interviewed her a couple of times in the studio here, and this is her sister Rowena with her track Home in This World. But firstly, we'll go to some messages from our sponsors.
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That's Aldous Harding there with Venus in the Zinnia, and Aldous is playing Town Folk 21st of November. So yes, if you heard that sponsorship promo before, if you would like to volunteer, get in contact with them. Before that, a Charm of Finches, who are playing The Bridge on the 1st of November at 2 p.m, brought us Bodysuit, and we started that bracket with Rowena Wise, who is playing The Bridge on 16th of October, Friday, at 8 p.m. with her track Home in This World. So there's a lot of great artists coming our way. Line them up, fill up your calendars. And okay, so let's keep going. Next up, I've got an artist by the name of Maggie Alley. And Maggie is playing Town Folk as well. Aren't we lucky? So this track from Maggie is called Enjoying the Days. You're on Main FM.

That's God's A Different Sword from Folk Bitch Trio, who are, of course, playing town folk. Before that, Leah Senior brought us the track Mother Song from her new album, Point Road Night. Looks like this Sunday, the 2nd of August, is going to be a busy day as Leah is launching that album on Sunday at 2 p.m. at the Bridge, so that's from 2 till 5, and then you can head down to the tap room to hear Susanna Espy. So that's going to be a lovely long musical afternoon. So yeah, that was Lee Senior with her track Mother Song, and then at the top of the bracket we had Maggie Alley with the track Enjoying the Days. Maggie is playing town folk. She'll be in Boomtown apparently because it's nice and loud. Excuse me. Next up, I've got a track from Hannah Cameron. This is Backsliding. You are on Main FM.

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6: That brings us to the end of another Femme Fortissima. Thanks so much for listening. Jacob, Finn and Braden are standing by to bring you all things Able Radio. We're going to go out with Emily Lubitz and My Rita. Bye for now. Peace and love.

in a haunting verse or song? Was it the twisting of the night, a failure or a fright?

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shoot it out. I read the news today. 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
0: Coming up at the Cool Room on Saturday, August 8, one of Australia's most intuitive musical partnerships, cellist Zoe Knighton and pianist Amir Farid, perform a selection of works from Beethoven, Debussy, Margaret Sutherland and Lee Bradshaw. 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

0: alert to enforce the peace, or CCTV cameras on the corner of every street. We rail against their false wars, using terror to divide us, take our freedoms and spy on us.
1: He'd fight with Joe Hillan, Ashrawi and Mandela, Freer and Noel Pearson, and Rowan Gillies, Lech Walesa. He'd feed the hungry and he'd work with HIV, understand the dispossessed and undernourished. Millions flee from shantytown to Campbelltown. Amidst the people, a voice for the voiceless and those without choices face bulldozers and battle tanks, a leader on bail. He'd fight the conservatives,

denounce all dictators and demonization. Ignorance and exploitation, a fortress mentality, rogue states and hate, and sales of yellow cake increase deformity rates. And he'd be known on the streets of sex workers and smack, and those from glass homes that cast the stones at his back, all compassionate. And

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8: 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Knighton and Farid read each other so well that every phrase seems like a live, breathing conversation. 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
2: Good morning. You've tuned into Thursdays on My Mind on 94.9. My name's Annie Mack and I'm here in the studio with the lovely Jane Anderson co-hosting. Hello, Jane.
4: Good morning, Annie. It's lovely to be here.
2: Thanks for coming in.
4: Yes, it's nice and early, isn't it?
2: Yes. Are you always up this early?
4: Yes, normally walking about now.
2: Oh, there you go. So it's good just to walk to the radio station.
4: Absolutely.
2: Well, that's great. Erica's away, everyone, for another week, so we've dragged Jane in, kicking and screaming. No, not kicking and screaming. But we're going to talk today about the winter blues. Do you get the winter blues, Jane?
4: I think everyone gets the winter blues every now and again, don't you?
2: Yeah.
4: On a dull, drizzly, awful day.
2: Yeah. And I reckon August is a bit, you're a bit over it. You know, that's first it's nice to have your soups in June and July, and then by the end of it you're like, oh, for God's sake.
4: I know, and also the excuses to eat pasties and all that yummy winter food starts to show at about August.
2: Yes, that's true. You put on a few extra kilos and you're like, So we're going to be talking about how you keep the winter blues away, how we get through August. That's kind of a rough theme for today, and Jane's got some exciting news for us that she'll tell us about soon. But also, peoples, it's 7:32. It's going to be a nice, not a bad day. It's pretty grey out there. Not too cold this morning, though.
4: No, I didn't put a coat on.
2: Yeah, I was surprised. And it was quite light.
4: Yes.
2: Yeah. So, the good weather is on its way. I was just going to see if we had a quick weather update. Let's see what the temperature is going to be. It's 4 degrees at the moment, but it's going to be 11. There is a frost alert. I didn't see much frost this morning. Did you see any frost?
4: No, I didn't see any frost.
2: No. So, look, there's going to be a bit of sun. No rain, unfortunately, but it's going to be 11 degrees today, people. So should be in for quite a nice day.
4: Mm.
2: If you feel like texting in and telling us, what do you do to keep the winter blues away? You know, what's some of your tricks? Do you, do you bake cakes? Do you take on an art project? What do you do? We're going to be exploring all those things. So text in on 0488 63 186. What do you do to keep the winter blues away? Some sad news during the week, Jane, though, was Glenn Hassard died. Do you know Glenn Hassard?
4: Yes.
2: Yeah, so I think they had his big funeral the other day, so I thought we might just do a couple of songs.
4: That's a great
2: for Glenn,
4: idea.
2: Just to, thanks for all the music, Glenn. It was pretty lovely. And, we hope your family's doing okay. Let's hear one or two of his songs.

Can't wait forever is all that you said before you stood up. But you won't disappoint me, I can do that myself. But I'm glad that you've come.

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1: Well, now that it's come, if you don't mind.

0: 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You're listening to Thursdays on My Mind with Annie and Jane. And that was a little tribute to Glenn Hassard, who, rest in peace, had passed away last week and apparently had a beautiful funeral in Dublin on Wednesday, I think.
1: Oh, it would have been beautiful weather for it.
0: Yes, yes.
1: Right time of year for a big funeral.
0: Are they having heat over there? Are they in the middle of a big heat storm in Ireland? Haven't really caught up.
1: No, I haven't either. But, of course, we've really noticed it in Europe, haven't we, hearing all the news.
0: Mm. Yeah, it's really, burning badly, which is not good. So thanks, Glenn. Thanks for all the music. And, spare a thought for your family. That was a couple of tracks from Once there, which, of course, was his great film about busking, if you haven't seen that. Jane Anderson, I suggest you go and see it.
1: I'll have to find it. I'm sure it's on SBS or somewhere.
0: Yeah, beautiful film, beautiful film. So we're talking today about how you get over the winter blues, because we are into the third month of winter now, and what you do. And, you know, one way to do it is to actually avoid it, is to go travelling and to disappear. So I do believe, Jane, that you've just disappeared from winter and you've been to – where have you been to?
1: I've been to Sri Lanka.
0: Wow. Sri Lanka.
1: Beautiful people. It was lovely. Yeah. It was really great. A small group of us.
0: Yep.
1: But what a beautiful environment.
0: Yeah. Tell us. I don't really know anything about Sri Lanka. It's near India. That's about as much as I know.
1: It's the bottom of India. It's a beautiful island.
0: Yeah.
1: And it's full of palm trees and, subsistence farming. Beautiful people and history as well, you know.
0: So big cities as well?
1: Yes. We didn't go to many of the big cities. Right. We went to Colombo for the last couple of nights, but that was because we were coming home. But no, my favourite bits are when you're driving, really, and there's a wonderful train trip that you can also take, and just being able to look at this beautiful countryside and lots of elephants.
0: Ah, what, just along the side of the road? Or on the road?
1: Yeah, occasionally on the road.
0: Yeah.
1: But mainly in the national parks.
0: Yeah.
1: We saw a number of small herds of elephants with babies.
0: Oh.
1: Lovely. And one morning when we woke up, there was an elephant across the road. So that was a bit exciting.
0: Oh, great.
1: But no, it's a beautiful country and people are very welcoming.
0: So is it mainly rice paddies? Is it that sort of look
1: lots of palm trees, lots of coconuts, lots of coconuts and mangoes on the side of the road in one area, another area, lots of avocados. So, lots of stalls on the side of the road and quite a lot of tourists. And when we were up on the northeast coast on the beach with, restaurants on the beach, all of that sort of thing.
0: Yeah.
1: And I think environmentally it's pretty good. There's a bit of rubbish, but certainly not the level of some other countries in Asia. So, there's free education and free healthcare. So
0: fabulous.
1: Yes. Those sorts of things are important.
0: Yeah. And tell us. So you said on a road trip or on the car. Did you hire a car or did you get a driver?
1: We actually had a driver who provided the vehicle, but we dictated where we went.
0: Yeah.
1: And so we went to some temples, but not a temple a day.
0: Yeah.
1: And
0: you can get too many, really, can't you?
1: You can get too many. And the idea was that we had a good look around Sri Lanka, but we also had a bit of time lying by pools and whatever, because it was pretty hot, especially when we were up on the northeast, very hot up there, in and out of the ocean all day. So, but a beautiful place to visit.
0: Yeah.
1: You feel very welcome. Tourism's of a great asset to the country, obviously, but becoming more westernised, of course.
0: Is it?
1: Yeah. We really enjoyed the Sri Lankan food.
0: Yeah, tell us about the food.
1: Well, the food was lovely.
0: Similar to Indian or?
1: Different sort of spice levels and different sort of flavours.
0: Yep.
1: There'll be people out here who know a lot more about Sri Lanka than I do.
0: But they're not on the microphone.
1: They're not on the microphone. And we took advantage of the Sri Lankan food and really, really enjoyed it. It was lovely. Yeah.
0: Mm. Great. And so is it, do they, are they meat or are they predominantly vegetarian?
1: No, vegetarian Buddhists.
0: Or the whole country?
1: No.
0: Or predominantly?
1: Predominantly yeah. Buddhist. But there's also Tamils, of course. Yeah. And also there's quite a large Muslim component of the population as well. So, yeah. You know, we heard calling of prayer yeah. in some places, Buddhist chants in others.
0: Yeah.
1: So, you know, and they've had a tough time. Probably one of the most confronting things was we went to one place where the Tsunami Museum and that was in Hikawa. I can't say that, Hikawa. But that was very confronting. It was good to see our Governor General has been there, and the person spoke very fondly of Australia's support.
0: Because it hit Sri Lanka quite badly, didn't it?
1: It
0: did. The tsunami. Yeah, that's one from quite a few years ago.
1: It is. 35,000 people.
0: Wow. Yep.
1: And the museum certainly enabled you to see photos of that, but after they'd given you warning of what you'd see.
0: Mm.
1: But look, it was really good and really good to hear what happened, what caused the tsunami, and to hear that they've put in place a lot of warning signals these days as well, and people have plans and ideas what they would do.
0: Yeah. I worked in Thailand not too long after with a group that had set up, you know, children's homes after the tsunami because people just left orphans. But, it was amazing how the community came together.
1: And yes.
0: Hearing the stories of just coping with the aftermath of that was pretty hard.
1: Oh, we forget what some countries go through. So they've had the tsunami and, of course, the war in the north and then most recently a cyclone that was pretty devastating. So they're dealing with a lot still.
0: Yeah, and I guess it's sort of ongoing, isn't it, when you live in those areas? You never, you know, probably a seasonal type of thing.
1: And rebuilding and not a lot of money. But it's a beautiful country. I'd encourage anyone to go for a visit. And 2 weeks is plenty of time to have a good look around.
0: That's how long it was? Two weeks. Yeah, and that was good. That was enough time.
1: Very good. And drivers are usually the way to get around.
0: Yeah. And you didn't feel rushed or?
1: No.
0: Could you have stayed longer?
1: I'm a busy person, so I also read 3 books or I could have read a fourth. We really enjoyed it. We enjoyed the food, we enjoyed the people, we enjoyed the travel, but that was probably long enough for me.
0: Yeah. Lovely. And tell us about the people. Why were they so nice?
1: A smile. They just all smile and, you know, nothing was too much trouble.
0: Yeah. Is this everywhere or just in the touristy spots?
1: Well, we were mainly in the touristy spots, but we had the joy. One of our group's son is Sri Lankan. So on the last day we actually visited his family home and they put lunch on for us.
0: Oh, lovely.
1: And beautiful, you know, beautiful meal and we felt so welcome.
0: Yeah.
1: And it was in an older home and just the beautiful garden around it. But they were – no, I think the Sri Lankan people are very, very – smiley people and people who try to get along. No road rage.
0: Wow.
1: Everyone just makes the traffic work, which is sometimes difficult, but no one gets cross or angry. They just move a few inches this way and that way, and especially in Colombo in the heavy traffic.
0: So are we talking motorbikes or
1: motorbikes
0: cars?
1: And cars
0: and trucks and
1: trucks.
0: Then carts and horses as well?
1: No, not as much of that.
0: No.
1: Okay. No. So and not bicycles anymore either. There are odd you do see bicycles, but no, it's very much a scooter world there.
0: A lot of Asian countries.
1: Like a lot of Asian countries.
0: Yeah.
1: Yeah, so lovely. Fabulous. Encourage anyone to go to Sri Lanka.
0: Oh, there you go.
1: Especially in the winter.
0: Yeah, do you think so? What's the joy, do you think, of going away? Do you think you have to go away for winter?
1: I think it helps, doesn't it?
0: Yeah.
1: I think at a certain age it helps.
0: How old is that, Jake? Shall we go there? No.
1: Let's not,
0: no. But it's true, isn't it? You sort of, it is good to break it.
1: I know.
0: I'm a bit lucky. I'm heading off to Bali at the end of August.
1: And lucky you.
0: I think it's just having that carrot, isn't it? Like it's sort of something warm is coming up.
1: Yeah. And it is, it also does. I mean, I think for people who, it is that excuse to go away as well.
0: Yes.
1: Yeah. Oh, let's go away for a bit of the winter.
0: Yes.
1: You know?
0: A winter wonderland.
1: Absolutely.
0: I must say, as I've got, you know, as the summers are getting a bit hotter, I kind of feel the need to stay a bit home in the summers just to, I don't know, watch for fires and things like that. So it's sort of feeling a bit like winter is the time to
1: And I think a lot of people in this community are connected to their gardens, so they don't want to go away in summer because they want to ensure that their gardens are well watered and whatever. So I do think it lends itself winter to being able to leave the garden and go away.
0: That's
1: so
0: that's true. And your veggies, you know, you put your veggies in spring or and then so you don't want them just to wither and drop off in the summertime.
1: No.
0: Yeah.
1: And, you know, the winter deals aren't too bad either. There's some quite good deals around for overseas travel over the winter months. People take advantage of.
0: And what about the grey nomad travelling up north? I mean, that's a big thing with winter blues. Do you think that's do you know people in that?
1: Yes.
0: Who head off every year?
1: Yeah, I've heard people say some my neighbour was saying her brother's been going north for 20 years.
0: Yeah.
1: Yeah. You know, they go up, especially I think bowlers, people who enjoy bowling.
0: Yep.
1: Tend to go up there and we've got a few friends who do that.
0: Yeah.
1: But it's also in Australia's conditions, it's winter's the time to go and do that outback travel, isn't it?
0: That's true. Just weather-wise and things. Yeah. Mm. And I must say I was in Alice earlier this year because my niece had a baby up there. Hello, Kate and Joey.
1: Oh, congratulations, auntie.
0: I know. I was so excited. I'm finally a great auntie. It's official.
1: Well done, you. All that hard work.
0: Oh, yeah. Sweating away here. But, yeah, it was lovely. But they were – because the petrol price had just started with the war in Iran and I was talking to a few shops up there and they were concerned that grey nomads wouldn't be coming up. Mm. So, yeah, I'd be interested to see how it's gone. I mean, I know the petrol has gone down. It's just gone up again and, you know, that's a big cost for those sort of caravanners heading up there. So, yeah, I hope they've had a reasonable run.
1: For so many of those smaller towns too along the way, it's lifeblood really, the grey nomads.
0: They rely on that.
1: They do.
0: Even talking to the Alice people, they rely on that summer period where everyone comes up and buys some artwork or just eats at the restaurants and shops and all that touristy sort of thing. So,
1: And we've Uluru. We've done a little bit of travel up and around, you know, for a few months, so a couple of years. Mm. And the volume of people is extraordinary, but that's only in the big places. So it's getting those people out and about across the country that makes a difference to those small communities.
0: Yeah. Mm. And I know some friends that they head off every year for, you know, 6 to 8 weeks. And this time they just did all the little towns along the way, and they're really keen to stop at the little towns that no one goes to, and then they make sure they go to the pub and just support them, you know, little ways they can do it. So
1: absolutely, and feel that present draw, you know. That's how I always look at it. You can buy things in the stores, little things and bits and bobs that you put in your present draw when you get home.
0: Yeah,
1: and it just helps along the way.
0: It's lovely. Well, you know, that's lucky if I'm working, so I can't go away in winter. I just sort of drop that in. But, travelling is one way to escape winter. We're going to come back after some music and hear some other ways closer to home that you get through the winter blues. But it's 7:53 if you're getting ready for work or school. Let's go to another little song break.

0: It's 8:03 and you're listening to Main FM. Thursdays on My Mind with Annie Mac. That was a lovely song by Dean Lewis called How Do I Say Goodbye? That's a tribute to Glenn Hassard, who's passed away last week. Before that, we had Ella Thompson with Sleepwalking, and before that, Lovely Winter. We're having a little chat today about how you keep the winter blues away. Jane's my special guest. We're going to talk, there's always lots of things to do, Jane, isn't there, in winter as well, being in the local area. What are some of your favourite things to do in Castlemaine winter?
1: Well, to be honest, I really enjoy a bit of winter.
0: Yeah?
1: Yeah, I really do. I enjoy those cold, frosty mornings.
0: Yeah.
1: It's also an opportunity to get into a bit of a rhythm with your fitness and those sorts of things that are going on. But I also always have great plans to do those photo books or to maybe do a bit of family history.
0: Yeah.
1: But I don't always get to it, Annie.
0: What is it?
1: They're waiting for me.
0: What's that saying? The best laid plans are, never fulfilled or something?
1: Yeah. And I'm a golfer, so I've been out, even when it's wet and muddy, it's still good to go out and walk 18 holes and be out in that fresh air.
0: Yes. Mm. Well, it's one thing, isn't it, that it does make you stay indoors more. So, you do have that focus either around family or, indoor activities, like you say, your photos and things like that.
1: Yeah. I used to find when we had our family at home that it was great family time in winter.
0: Yeah.
1: People were inside a little bit earlier.
0: Yeah.
1: And you tended to do some things as a family, like watch a little bit of television, or it was also a bit easier to get that homework done.
0: Yeah.
1: Not being enticed outside.
0: And I must say, a group of friends the other day, we thought, let's have a games night, let's get together and play cards. And
1: that's a great idea.
0: All those things, things that you do when you're camping and just pretend that we're camping but we're at home.
1: Yeah. and sometimes just good to put a coat on and get out.
0: Yeah. It is nice to get a bit of cool, isn't it?
1: It is.
0: I wouldn't want to be in a climate where it's just all hot all year round, I don't think.
1: No, I think that's why we choose Victoria, isn't it? We do get the seasons. And and friends who live elsewhere in the country say to me, oh, we do miss the seasons.
0: Yeah, that's true. And I know people from north come down and go, wow, look at all you Melbourne coat people. They never get to wear coats.
1: Or black coats anyway.
0: Yeah. Now, some other exciting things this week, though. It's also Landcare Week. Did you know that?
1: No, I didn't think that's
0: Did you know that?
1: No, I didn't think that's great.
0: Yeah. So all week and

0: through Landcare. So 93% of people said that, and 88% said that they felt more connected to their local community, and 64% reported improved physical and mental well-being. So I guess they're doing a big push for people to join Landcare. Are you involved in Landcare, Jane?
1: No, not at the moment, although I am on their mailing list. I certainly was involved when the kids were younger, and we were planting trees down behind Best Motors, which look quite big. I keep meaning to walk down and have a look at them.
0: Yeah.
1: But I have friends who are involved, and they do say the group is older demographic.
0: Yeah.
1: But I can't imagine how good you feel when you've planted things and helped restore areas, especially some of their projects go for many years and they do quite extraordinary work.
0: Yeah, and I know we've had, I walk along the Forest Creek quite a bit and just seeing how clean that is at the moment, it's beautiful.
1: Yeah.
0: So big shout out. I know we've had Ian and a few people on from Landcare over the few weeks, but it really is beautiful and I just think, wow, they do great job.
1: And I think sometimes people think that if they join they have to be at every working bee, but I'm sure they don't. I'm sure everyone's busy, and if they could get to some, that would be great. Rotary does we did a barbecue last year in Landcare Week, and we're doing one again on Sunday. And I noticed last year watching people, there was a real sense of camaraderie, but also you could see a sense of achievement as they had their bit of barbecue sausage at the end of the day. So a real shout out to Landcare volunteers. They do an amazing job.
0: Yeah. And if you're looking to join, some things to do. Also, Naldarun's had a big win this week, which is the Aboriginal Education Centre. They've received a big grant from the Victorian government, which is great to sort of really prop up to, you know, they've really, excuse me, my voice is going. They're acknowledging all the work that they've been doing with Aboriginal education, and so they're getting a big funding grant, which is fantastic. But also they'll be hosting a planting and Landcare Day out at Naldarun on Saturday, August 22nd. So that's from 9 to 12 noon, and that's at 950 Fairbane Street, Chewton, and that's in partnership with Creative Climates. So Uncle Rick, he'll be out there doing a smoking ceremony. There'll be morning tea provided, and you can do a tour of the Bush Tucker Farm, showing you all the amazing horticulture and cultural work that happens at Naldarun. And if you like, take your own tools down. That's always helpful you know, more people can get involved. And if you want to stay for a picnic lunch, you can also take, you know, a bit of lunch and make a whole day of it. And
1: that's great
0: lovely.
1: Idea.
0: Yeah, it's great news for
1: Naldarun. Can you give us the address again?
0: Yeah, it's at Chewton. So have you been to the Grandmother Tree?
1: Yes, I have.
0: Yeah, so it's just out there at 950 Fairbairn Street, F-A-I-R-B-A-I-R-N, Fairbairn Street.
1: And starting at?
0: 9 o'clock.
1: Oh, good.
0: 9 o'clock to 12. Fairbairn Street. Just a morning thing on Saturday, 22nd of August, so you can put that in your diary if you like. And I was just going to, it's interesting. Naldarun do great work.
1: They do. And here at Main FM, we're so excited and proud to learn of the establishment of an Indigenous education place in Chewton, led by Naldarun Educational Aboriginal Corporation. The announcement has attracted some really nasty comments online. Oh, that's a pity, isn't it?
0: Yeah.
1: In line with Victorian treaty and truth-telling, and as an ally for reconciliation, we really want to show our support here at Main FM for this initiative and to encourage positive engagement. Oh, come on, people. I mean, I'm sure our listeners aren't those people.
0: No.
1: But it's very sad to hear this. If you'd like to give this initiative a mention here to your friends and other people you meet along the way, that would be really good. Talk about our support and talk about this project in a positive way. It's $1.4 million they've received. It sounds like a huge amount of money, but I'm sure it will go a long, long way to helping build this Aboriginal community infrastructure program.
0: Yeah, great. And they do so much for educating all of us, really, about all the Jarra people.
1: Well, we don't really know much, do we? So
0: no.
1: Especially, you know, that Indigenous plants. And, I mean, they really have – we're really only starting to scratch the surface of what some of those plants could mean to everything from our health to pharmaceuticals in the future and all sorts of things.
0: Yeah, yeah. So big shout out to – congratulations, Naldarun. And

0: Is it time for some jokes, do you think?
1: Oh, Annie, do we have to? Yeah.
0: Come on.
1: Oh, of course it's time for a joke.
0: It's time for a joke. You know, in winter, that's something that gets me through in winter, is having a good laugh, bit of a chuckle. Don't know if this will do the job.
1: I was going to say I'll try hard.
0: Do you want to try and guess the joke? You can try and answer if you like. No. So here's some winter jokes for you, peoples. Why do we tell jokes when it's freezing outside?
1: Don't know.
0: To melt the winter blues.
1: Oh, very good.
0: And when does winter begin? When autumn leaves. Boom, boom. What did the icy road say to the car? Want to go for a spin? What did the tree say after a long, cold winter? What a relief. Boom, boom. And what sort of jazz do you get in the winter? Cool jazz. Why did the couple break up in winter? Because he was always giving her the cold shoulder. There's only a few more to go. Hang in there, people. Hang in there. Get your giggle trips on. How did the penguin build their houses? He glues together.
1: Groan.
0: And what did the police officer say when he saw the snowman stealing? Freeze. And the last one, why do birds fly south for the winter? Because it's too far to walk.
1: There we go. An oldie but a goodie.
0: So there you go. Laughing's a good way to get rid of the winter blues. Perhaps you can send in a funnier joke if you like. 0488 63186. Save Jane from this misery called the joke session, which is over. Let's go to some music.

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7: Yay, and the Radiothon is coming up very soon in September, people, so you'll be able to join us with the Teske Brothers.
12: Woohoo!
7: Welcome back, Jane.
12: Thank you, Annie. Lovely to be here.
7: We're talking about the winter blues and what things we do to get over, to get through winter. It's not always the winter blues. As we decided, it's quite nice to have a bit of cool time, and we're coming to the end of it. So, but we do need a few things, I think, just to keep us getting us through to the end of August. What do you reckon, Jane? Some activities we can do?
12: Well, one of the things that I'm wanting to do is to put some photo books together, you know, the ones you can do on the computer.
7: Yep.
12: And rather than do it of a trip or whatever, because it can be very dull, my thoughts are that maybe I'll put one together for each year of the last few years, go through my photos that are still on my phone, make a few comments and put it together, because I used to love looking at photo albums of my families and stuff when
7: so
12: I was
7: So you're talking
12: younger.
7: About a hard copy, making a hard copy
12: Absolutely,
7: book.
12: Absolutely.
7: Like a coffee, table.
12: Yeah, the coffee table type book.
7: Yeah, great.
12: And I think a lot of families do it for holidays and things, but I was thinking of doing it for years.
7: So how far back would you go?
12: You're
7: talking when kids are little?
12: No, I'm thinking more recent, just what's on my phone and probably the last 5 years.
7: Yeah.
12: And just then I can clean them off my phone, because really I don't need them on there.
7: No, we're just saying that, you know, remember in the days when you used to, remember way back in the day, you'd actually take a photo, wait till you finish the camera roll, then wait till you got to the chemist to, you know, get it developed, and then you'd get the photo about a month later, and then you could put your album together. And,
12: absolutely.
7: You know, it's quite – but now I think you get so many, and, you know, then you see things on Instagram and blah, blah, blah, that you kind of just flick and you don't really absorb, perhaps.
12: I know. I've got my school 50th anniversary year coming up. Yeah, 50 years since year 12.
7: Woo! Woo!
12: And so the photos that have been coming through for that, that people have had from their photo albums, have been fun.
7: Oh, yeah, that'd be great.
12: Yeah, really good fun.
7: Yeah.
12: And that's but people can find them because they're in their photo album.
7: Yes.
12: So how would people find photos today?
7: Yeah.
12: So that's why I thought, you know, if I can just get them a bit sorted and then I can delete them off my phone.
7: Yes, and that's because you actually do need to do that, don't you, just because of storage. But I think I was saying earlier that I, when I was moving house, I, you know, came across my old photo albums, and by the time you open it, you just go, oh, 2 hours goes by because you're sitting there going, wow, that's right. I remember back then and da-da-da and they were around and blah, blah, blah. And it's a lovely wait a while, the time away, really.
12: Well, another way of getting lost is that little bit of family history. I mean, so many of us have got that box underneath one of the spare beds.
7: Yep.
12: And to go through and actually start to put some, especially we've got to realise that, you know, putting names on the back of photos or putting a bit of history together in some sort of order can be really useful because what we don't think is very important now might be important in 100 years' time for
7: that's
12: someone.
7: That's true,
12: So that's another little job you can do.
7: Yes, and I never put that. I do know that thing about having dates on photos, but I'm forever going, when people say, when were you there? And I go, oh, I don't know. You know, it felt like a few years ago. But.
12: I know. So those are some inside things you can do. You mentioned cooking though earlier, Annie.
7: Yeah. I love to, in winter, you know, do the slow cook and put, you know, something slow on. Could be a tagine or something in the oven that goes for quite a few hours. And then it warms up the house and then people come around and you have a really, you know, they walk in, it smells great. And just, again, that thing we were saying earlier, that just brings people together. So having people over for dinner and having a really nice, you know, warming meal with a bottle of red or something and good chat. You sort of – sometimes I think it's nice to, you know, I do kind of close the blinds at 5 o'clock and heater on and I'm in for the night. But sometimes I think, get people over and or just go to someone's house. And we took food the other day on Saturday. A friend had a party, so we just all took a bowl of something. And, my gosh, the spread of food was just amazing. And we all just – you know, it doesn't take much if you're just making one – pot of something.
12: No, it doesn't.
7: And that's all it was just bring a plate of something or a bowl.
12: Yeah.
7: And we had a great, you know, great feast really.
12: Yeah.
7: And it was just lovely to chat and sit around the fire and
12: And it is amazing the people who get out and about in this cold winter. Later this month we've got the Legacy Night, which is out at Harcourt. Because Harcourt has a carpet bowls group that meets once a week and they roll out the mats and they do indoor bowls. I'm so impressed by the variety and age of the people who, you know, in the middle of winter still drive out, park their cars, go in, enjoy the bowls. And so there
7: That's at the
12: Harcourt Leisure Centre.
7: Okay.
12: So the Harcourt Carpet Bowls group.
7: Fabulous.
12: And they do a little fundraiser for Legacy and that's what we're going out there for. But I think to people who maybe are finding those evenings long, do look at what's going on in the community, whether it's, you know, theatre or movies or whether it's carpet bowl somewhere, find a group to join. And because I don't know a group that isn't looking for a new member.
7: Yeah, that's true. And you never know what will spring from that really, do you?
12: No, you never know.
7: You've touched on another thing that is a good thing to do is to go and see a film on these cold, bleak days when it's too cold to go outside and you just pop your coat on, take a blanket, head down to the Theatre Royal and watch one of their films like Odyssey.
12: Yes, Odyssey.
7: Have you seen that recently, Jane?
12: I have. I saw that yesterday, Annie. Have you seen it recently?
7: I saw it yesterday too, actually. Surprise, surprise. And we had what was your review?
12: My review, I didn't really enjoy it.
7: Yeah.
12: Yeah. But, hey, I'm sure some other people – we talked to other people as we came out and a couple of other women had really loved it.
7: Yeah.
12: So that's really good. But films are very personal, aren't they?
7: They are.
12: I don't like a lot of violence. And, of course, the story itself, you know, is a lot of violence in the story. But I just found it a bit much for me.
7: Yeah. But it was sort of quite – I was surprised, though. It's a three-hour film, if you haven't seen it, people, and it's about, you know, Odysseus, you know, returning from war. So here's the Greek – a lot of Greek mythology woven in there, which I found that side of it really interesting. But for a three-hour film, I thought it actually kept me going.
12: Yeah,
7: I was thinking, oh, I'm going to get bored and, you know, I'll have to – do something, but I didn't. I just kept going, oh,
12: yeah.
7: I went, wow, 3 hours went by pretty quickly.
12: And it's a movie a lot of people are talking about. I mean, it'd be very difficult to put on screen.
7: Well, apparently they're playing at the IMAX cinema in Melbourne and people are flying in to Australia to see it.
12: Yes.
7: Friends tried to book and they couldn't get tickets, and there's international people coming in because I guess it, you know, it would be a good film to see. I think it's one of those films you probably want to see on the big screen because it's a really big, you know, the big fight scenes and the giants.
12: And that means it'll be 3D, won't it, because it was filmed for
7: That's, so I was surprised at that really. But, it is good to see a film. I like to pop in, on a cold, because usually I don't see films during the day, but on a cold winter's day it's kind of nice to go in and pop out.
12: And if there's theatre going on, it's always nice to pop out to live theatre to be part of the crowd waiting to go in and all that sort of thing. I think we often, and that's where we were just speaking earlier about the Mail, we're lucky to have a local newspaper.
7: Yeah.
12: But, you know, if you read it carefully, you do know what's going on.
7: Absolutely,
12: And you can find out when things are happening and you can go along. I mean, even things like this Saturday, I know Castlemaine Footy Club's playing at home.
7: Yeah.
12: Have you been, you know, maybe no one's been to a local game for a long time.
7: Yeah.
12: They're playing Eagle Hawk, Wander Down.
7: Yeah.
12: It's lovely to stand on the stands and watch the black and whites and, the Magpies down there.
7: Yeah. And good to support them. And then,
12: good to support our
7: you
12: local
7: get out,
12: footy
7: you get
12: club.
7: Your walk in.
12: Yeah.
7: You know,
12: all
7: you get
12: of that
7: meet a few people.
12: And maybe even a pie.
7: Yeah. That's good in winter.
12: That's
7: a great
12: good
7: pastry in winter. Oh, you can't go past it.
12: Fabulous.
7: But we are lucky that we've got so much on in Castlemaine, really. And another one, good one I found was that there's Daniel Butterworth, who's a finalist in Australia's major painting prizes. He's doing a live demonstration. So I'll read this out to you. Across 40 years, Daniel has built a distinctive style from figurative works to compelling landscapes. Hear him discuss his journey and process, and then he's actually going to paint a live portrait with a sitter from the audience. So actually we had a And he's going to talk through what he's doing. So this is a whole afternoon on Sunday, 16th of August, 3:30 to 5 p.m. So look that up, Daniel Butterworth.
12: Where's he doing that?
7: Somewhere
12: all
7: in
12: right,
7: Castlemaine.
12: Yeah. Absolutely.
7: I'm not sure if it's the Castlemaine Art Gallery. But if you look up Daniel Butterworth exhibition, it will be there.
12: There's no excuse these days, is that you can find anything, really, lots on with your phone as well.
7: Yeah, and there's things like, you know, mahjong in the library and the libraries are another good
12: resource.
7: You know, having talks and things for people to do.
12: And I also think just going downtown, I love that Petula Clark song, Downtown, you know, when you're feeling sad and blue, go downtown.
7: Yeah.
12: And Castlemaine's a sort of town because we're so fortunate we've still got shops. You know, so many small towns are losing their retail very quickly.
7: Yeah.
12: And we've got great retail.
7: Yeah.
12: So wander down, you always meet somebody you know on that street and have
7: true.
12: A chat. So if you're feeling the blues a bit from the winter, you know, head down, take Petula Clark's advice.
7: Downtown. That's true. I should have got that song teed up. You didn't tell me that one.
12: Sorry.
7: No, that's true. And the other thing is the lovely mill area.
12: Yes.
7: But we also did a nice Sunday drive a couple of weeks ago and thought, oh, let's head out to Bridgewater and, you know, just explore the little, I used to call them small town days where, you know, just those towns that you go past or maybe the colder takes doesn't, you know, take you to them anymore. So Clunes and Creswick, just pop in there and just see what's around. And
12: even our little, you know, Malden. Always. Yep. And once again, some nice shops to walk along that main drag. Newstead, Harcourt Miniature Railway. God, we could be very busy this winter.
7: We could be tourist operators, I think. Marketers.
12: Yeah.
7: Well, it's nearly time for us to say goodbye, people. So I hope we've given you some inspiration for overcoming winter blues. Hang in there, everyone, because we're nearly there. And I have noticed the buds are starting to slightly appear.
12: Yeah, japonica's out. That's
7: nice.
12: Always a good sign.
7: And my rose, I've got a rose bush that's one rose is popped out.
12: Oh, my goodness.
7: Which I was very happy because I did a very severe prune. I thought, uh-oh, is that the end of my rose? But
12: And maybe enjoy, get out and enjoy this bit of cool because summer will come very quickly.
7: Yep, that's true.
12: Yeah.
7: So we hope you've all had a good show today. Well, thank you for listening. It's 8:40. We've got 5 minutes, but we're going to play some songs to see you out. Thanks for coming in, Jane.
12: Thanks so much for inviting me, Annie. It's been really fun to be here. So, hey, and all the best to everyone out there. Enjoy the last few weeks of winter.
7: Yeah, stay warm and, you know, keep yourself busy. All right, let's go to a couple more songs from Isabel Sky. Have a great day, everyone. Bye.
12: Bye.

0: Good morning, you've tuned into The Lowdown for this week beginning Monday, 3rd of August. I'm Elizabeth and I'm here with Leanne. Hi, Leanne.
1: Hi, Elizabeth. It's really good to be here. My first time doing The Lowdown.
0: It's most excellent to have you. Production and broadcasting for The Lowdown happens on Jarjawarrung country. We acknowledge Jara people, their elders past and present, and any First Nations people listening today. Here on The Lowdown, we share the latest in community news and free or low-cost community events and classes. You might like to grab a pen to jot down any details, and don't worry if you miss something as the show is repeated at the same time every morning this week. Okay, here we go for this week, starting Monday, August 3. August falling in the season of Wanyara and gum, or water and kangaroo time in Jara seasons.
1: 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The 3.5-kilometre renaturalisation initiative is creating habitat linkages between Forest, Campbell's and Barkers Creeks in urban Castlemaine. It's transforming the channelised historical mining sections into winding, low-flow channels with pools, meanders and native aquatic planting. All ages and abilities are welcome. 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Access the creek via the stairs at the deep pool behind Toots Cottage. Look for the North Central CMA flag and registration table. 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
1: 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Across the exhibition, geometry, cracks, sound, and shifting surfaces show how forms find cohesion. 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The gallery will open from 10am to 4pm Saturdays to Sundays, 8th to the 23rd of August.
0: And more art. Shack on Track, a travelling exhibition curated by the Soldiers Hill Artist Collective based in Ballarat, will open at Newstead Arts Hub Saturday, August 8. Come along for the 2pm launch, view the art, meet the artists and chat about their ideas, disciplines, methods and materials. This is the fourth in a series of exhibitions the collective has held in former railway stations. Newstead Arts Hub is located at 8A Tyvee Street and entry is by gold coin donation.
1: International Day of Indigenous Peoples. The International Day of Indigenous Peoples will be celebrated in Castlemaine from 3pm Sunday 9th of August at St Mary's Hall. Hear from a stellar lineup of musicians and performers including Kavisha Mazella, Kinja, Sarah and Ron Murray, Solomon Islander, Charles May Morosia, Georgia Darcy, Loz Laurie, Peter Bowden, and special guest, the youngest artist on the bill, Milan. The International Day of Indigenous peoples acts to raise awareness about the socio-economic, political and environmental challenges faced by Indigenous communities globally and to celebrate the contributions Indigenous peoples make to the world's biodiversity and cultural diversity. Proceeds will go to the Indigenous Children's Literacy Foundation.
0: Weaving the River. Also on Sunday 9th of August, from 3pm to 8pm, the Weaving the River exhibition will be held at Newstead Arts Hub, accompanied by cultural displays, kids' fun, food stalls and more. Weaving the River is a community-focused art exhibition and sculptural project celebrating the mighty Loddon River and its surrounding environment. Tickets are $20 for adults and a donation for children. Proceeds will also go to the Indigenous Children's Literacy Foundation.
1: Jingle bells. Christmas may be a few months away, but community groups will soon be able to apply for a community Christmas celebration grant to make their event sparkle. Applications for the Mount Alexander Shire Council grants open Monday the 10th of August and can be put towards outdoor decorations, community events, Santa visits, barbecues, music and other celebrations. There is $500 available for small towns including Tewton, Campbell's Creek, Guildford, Tarradale, Elphinstone, Faraday, Friarstown, Barringhup, Stutton Grange, Metcalfe and Muckleford. A total of $2,000 each for Maldon, Harcourt and Newstead that may be used to fund a single activity or several smaller initiatives from different groups. 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Applications close Sunday the 30th of August. 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You can also discuss your application with council staff by calling 5471 1700 or emailing business@mountalexander.vic.gov.au.
0: 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The Castlemaine session will be held from 4 to 5:30 p.m. on the same day, Tuesday 11th of August, in the Castlemaine Town Hall foyer. Applications for both the equipment grants and project grant streams close Monday, August 24. 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
1: 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Last week we mentioned the launch of Wildflowers, a new public artwork honouring the seven extraordinary women who founded Castlemaine Art Museum, recently installed at Castlemaine Botanical Gardens. Known as the First Ladies of Castlemaine Art Museum, the women Mary Lavinie, Lillian Sheridan, Alice Waterhouse, Winifred Brotherton, Elsie Barlow, Mary Brough Woolley and Mrs. Cox established CAM in 1913. 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
2: 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We thank them for the care they have taken of country and honour their elders past, present and emerging.

And good morning. How are you out there this morning? Not quite as cold this morning. That's a good thing, I guess. It's a grey day out there, though. And, well, here we are for another 2 hours more, I should say, of the bigger picture. Are you ready for it? You're buckled down, okay? You're ready for something dynamic. Well, hopefully we'll have a couple of interviews this week on the bigger picture. And we've got a few things, and I've even got a joke for you this week, yes. Told by someone who you wouldn't possibly suspect would tell a joke, Christopher Hitchens, that's right. And also something extraordinarily interesting about bamboo. So there you go. It's a little bit of everything. Plus, I've got a clip which is sort of a man in the street type of or woman in the street type of, interview situation about the state of our roads. Well, actually, it's been lifted from the state of Britain's roads from 1951. But you know what? It's pretty much identical to what a lot of people think about our present roads at the moment. So there you go. I thought it might be of interest to play that. So, a few things to look for later on. And, what's the weather doing, first of all, before we have some music? It's getting up to 12 today, which isn't particularly warm, is it? It got down to 1 last night, and generally it said there's fog this morning. I didn't see any, I must admit, but I dare say places down Macedon Way probably got fog. What else for tomorrow? Fog again, so they're saying 14 degrees, a little bit warmer, and 3 overnight, same thing there. Saturday, a little bit of rain. Perhaps, you know what it's like when they predict rain, you never can quite work out what they're talking about. It's usually just showers, although I did get caught in a decent downpour coming back from Melbourne the other day, so it just depends where you are, really. Anyway, that's Saturday, a little bit of rain and 14 degrees, same as Friday. 5 overnight, I guess that's tempered by that rain. And Sunday, down to 12 again, like today will be, and a little bit of rain once again. So it looks like it's a bit of a wet and miserable weekend, although going into Sunday, it'll be 7 degrees. What is it right now? Well, it's 6 degrees here in Castlemaine, but it actually feels like 4.6. As if you can tell. Anyway, it's still jumper weather, folks, and maybe jumper and coat weather, and maybe jumper, coat, and fold-up brolly somewhere as well. Yeah, it's winter. It's winter. And, of course, with winter, it's always interesting because even though people say, in 21st of June the days will get longer, well, that's true in a sort of an astronomical sense. But the point is, the Earth cools down, and there's a bit of a lag with it, and we're sort of into that lag phase at the moment where it's been cold enough for long enough to feel cooler than the coolest day back in June. So, all through August is usually like that, and it's not till September we might start getting a couple of genuinely warm days. So, let's have a bit of music now, and I haven't played this one. Well, I was thinking living history, but anyway, I could be wrong. It's the wonderful Rolling Stones, of course, and it's one that I always can envisage Mick Jagger actually singing, and he always has such a tortured voice with it. Yes, it's Angie. Here it is.

0: So there we are. That was Angie. Apparently it was written by Keith Richards. He actually wrote the main melody and title, which is actually doesn't work with anybody, really. There was lots of rumours about who it might be, but it was no one. He said he just sort of worked with the musical phrasing and it wasn't a real person at all, even though later on his daughter was named Angela. So, yeah, there you go. He was actually in a Swiss rehab clinic at the time, recovering from one of his addictions, but what a wonderful piece of music it is. Mick Jagger wrote the lyrics, of course, to it, and it's all about a crumbling romance, which was a little bit about his unconfirmed speculation, apparently, about, what happened with Marianne Faithfull, which was a very on-again, off-again kind of thing. So there you go. It's got a little bit of history to it, but it's interesting to know, I think, that Keith Richards was the actual person behind the beautiful melody. Oh well, there we go.
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4: Bamboo is the biggest drama queen of the plant world. Now, okay, love a bit of bamboo, right? Grows super fast, up to a metre in 24 hours in some situations. Looks great. Also, very good at cloning itself. You take a little cutting of bamboo, or you just have a plant, you leave it long enough, it will come up with these new little plants that sprouted that are genetically identical to the original. Bamboo also flowers, but not very often, only once every 120 years or so. And it does so in this very dramatic way. So bamboo is there growing nice and tall, and then all of a sudden it will flower, spray seeds everywhere, and then die. See? Like an A-level drama student. Anyway, the really weird thing about bamboo is that even when you clone it, it seems to retain this kind of genetic clock from the original plant. It's like

0: It's like the mother plant has this timer that is counting down to the moment when it's going to flower, and that timer does not get reset whenever you take a new cutting. And that means that all of the clones, no matter where they are in the world, they will all flower and die at the same time. It's called synchronous flowering, but you can think of it like a botanical death pact. And we know this is to be true, right? This isn't just theoretical. We know this is true because it has happened before. So in 1886, there was this Russian botanical expedition to the mountains of China. They found this very beautiful bamboo. They called it Fargesia nitida. My Latin's not great. It's fountain bamboo, basically. They collected up all of these seeds, sent them over to St. Petersburg, and then they were sold and distributed across the world, right? To the UK, to Europe, to America. And then, as the years pass, right, from the Victorian era, people made clones of this beautiful fountain bamboo. They made clones of the clones. They made clones of the clones of the clones. Until there was this one identical plant, genetically identical, all over the entire world, right? In gardens, in public parks, in these posh estates. And then that 120-year timer ran out. And so, all over the world, all of the bamboo died. Didn't matter where it was. It didn't matter if it was a new sapling or this, like, old established plant. Every single identical plant flowered and then died. This was, like, a century-long bamboo plant that was culminating this, like, fabulous floral exit that was executed across continents.
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2: Oh, sorry, it cut her off at the end there, but she didn't have anything more to say, actually, except that, yeah, all over the world, 120 years after the original cuttings were made, all of them died. So if you've got bamboo out there, just remember it's got inside it a little 120-year use-by date in which it will expire. And doesn't matter how many cuttings you take from it, they're all going to go at the same time. Interesting, isn't it? I'm sure one could build a really interesting story around that. A murder mystery even, perhaps. Oh, well, I'll leave that to all those really creative people out there. But that's all I want to say on that subject. But let's go and have a little bit of a think about what's happened in the past 7 days with a bit of a weekly news summary, a bit of a roundup of developments from Australia and around the world. Yes. Well, first of all, bird flu. Yes, Australia's confirmed its first mass mortality event linked to the H5 avian influenza. Large amounts of wild seabirds were found dead along South Australia's coastline, with suspected related deaths also under investigation in Victoria. Authorities are increasing surveillance while trying to limit the spread among native bird populations. And I heard someone discussing this just a day or two ago, and they were saying, well, look, you know, can you inoculate against it? Well, kind of, but it requires two inoculations. So even if you caught one of the wild birds and you inoculated it once, there's no way you're going to try and catch the same bird again. And it's just fraught. It's not going to happen. Is it a danger to your pets? Well, it could be if you've got birds, so you might have to get some advice from your vet on that one. If it's caged, it's probably okay. What about other animals? Domestic animals apparently can be a little bit in danger, but it's only like a very small percentage that could perhaps fall ill with this particular bird flu. So human beings, I believe, don't have any issues. Okay, next bit of news is about petrol prices. And, you know, I saw this just on Tuesday as I drove to Melbourne. Wow, you got down to Thunderdome and bang, up went the prices. There was nothing under $2 and most of it seemed to be hovering around $2.20. Yeah, just for ordinary. And look, if you had a diesel, gosh, it's really gone up a lot. Motorists are paying more at the bowser following the end of temporary fuel excise relief. Well, they couldn't keep it up forever, could they? The federal government has asked the ACCC to monitor fuel retailers closely for possible price gouging. I don't know how they do that, because really what they're saying is if you bought it in at a certain rate and you're selling it at a certain rate and then the price goes up and then you reprice all that cheaper fuel as it's more expensive. Is that right? Is it wrong? I don't know. I mean, don't retailers do that all the time with other products? Yeah, anyway, I'd like to know the mechanism they use when they talk about things like monitoring. Yeah, do they just ring up the local servo and say, how's your pricing going, mate? Oh, yeah, it's all right, good, okay. Yeah, politics. Several political stories dominated the headlines. Debate continues over proposed reforms to Australia's news media bargaining rules. Oh, gosh, really? The New South Wales ICAC inquiry heard further evidence regarding alleged branch stacking and lobbying activities. Nothing changes, does it? Pauline Hanson drew criticism after excluding several media outlets from a press conference. Yeah, well, I think she's learnt a lot from the conservatives in other places of the world, and it's just better to keep your head down. And she doesn't care if people don't like that. That's how she's running it. The big one this week, of course, is the Garma Festival, which is on. Its Indigenous leadership and knowledge sharing featured prominently at the annual Garma Festival, with renewed discussion about incorporating First Nations knowledge into Australia's foreign policy and national decision-making. Well, that's great, isn't it? But we've had this debate a bit before, haven't we? And didn't it just go nowhere? Okay, I don't want to sound like a downer on this one. I think this is a really vital issue for the health of our nation, but the mechanism to make it happen, I'm not so sure. Okay, back to world news now. South Korea, well, it's been shaking up global markets. One of the world's biggest financial stories was the severe crash in South Korea's share market. Yeah, did you miss that one? Well, investors are watching closely because of the country's importance in semiconductors. Yeah, I mean, basically they make all the little transistory semiconductory things that go into computers around the world. Even if they're putting them in to someone's computer back in, you know, the United States or UK or Japan, or it doesn't matter. They still started their life over in South Korea. Electronics and technology supply chains have a bit of a problem. Concerns of volatility could spread internationally. And I saw someone just yesterday, an Australian company that's been selling stuff to the United States, and it's to do with this same sort of industry. This is a raw product that they can turn into semiconductors and so forth. Anyway, the Americans, what have they done? They've slapped another sort of a tax or whatever you want to call it. I don't think they call it tax, but that's exactly what it is. And it means that the company is now going to pull out of America. They can't. And they'll be looking for other markets. Well, I would say they'll find other markets. And how destitute is America going to be in a few years' time? So many companies have left. Talk about a brain drain, capital drain. It's all happening. Earthquakes, yes, there's been a few around the world, actually, some within the Pacific Rim, but also the big one's been around places like Naples. Yes, the strong earthquake at Naples injured dozens of people and actually forced hundreds to evacuate as Campi Flegrei volcanic region experienced another intense seismic swarm. Now, what they mean by that is a whole lot of little earthquakes apart from a couple of biggies. Scientists continue to monitor the area closely. Well, it's a little bit like saying, yeah, it's all going to blow up one day, isn't it, mate? What will they do? There are so many people living within that area. I don't know. Even if they knew it was going to explode within a reasonable length of time, how would they get people out? It's something I haven't really heard discussed in detail. Currency markets, yes, a rare coordinated intervention by the United States and Japan to support the Japanese yen lifted the Australian dollar to its highest level in several weeks. I guess that's great if you're going overseas, folks. You've got some Aussie dollars, you can cash them in quite nicely against the old greenback as well as, well, looks like the yen. Economists say Japan's ever-changing interest rate policy could increasingly affect Australian borrowing costs and investment. Although just this morning the ABC was reporting that it doesn't look like there's going to be any interest rate rises for the rest of this year. Sport, yeah, we've done well at the Commonwealth Games. What more can I say? We keep adding to the medal tally. That's about it, really. Trends worth watching. Biosecurity, yep, it's a big issue. The H5 bird flu outbreak, it's another reminder, really, that animal diseases can have environmental, agricultural and economic consequences. Economic uncertainty remains elevated. Currency intervention, stock market volatility and higher fuel prices suggest global financial conditions remain fragile. Well, that's to say nothing of the war conditions that seem to be, dare I say it, spreading. Anyway, it's not real good, and there's all sorts of interesting theories now starting to permeate, like the fact that Russia is, almost an ally of Iran, and then you've got those two joining up to fight Ukraine, and the whole thing could just turn very bad very quickly. We just don't know. But do keep an eye on those international hotspots around the world. I would say the one to watch at the moment is not Iran so much. We know what's happening in Iran. The Americans are lying their heads off about everything. And basically, what's happening? Nothing. The Americans have had, 38 or something now they're up to? Attempts at some kind of resolution. And the Iranians are just sitting back and saying, No. Why should they? They've won the war, and they're in a position where they can hang on now for, years indefinitely. Whereas America, will Trump even be around after November? That's the big question. It's interesting times. Interesting times we live in. Yes, indeed. Let's have a little bit of music now. But before that, I think you're deserving of a joke this morning. As I said, now this is by someone who doesn't usually tell jokes, and unfortunately the way he speaks is very quickly, so you'll have to sort of get a bit closer to the radio. That's it. Don't put your ear on the radio. Goodness gracious. Okay, are you close enough listening? Good. Now I won't tell you anything about this joke, except that I listened to it all the way through first time and I thought, oh my God. Yeah, it's funny. Well, I think it's funny. Tell me what you think. Remember, we've got a text line here, 0488 63186. Love to hear what you think, about this.
3: There are these two onions. Male onion, female onion. Rolling along together, bang into each other. Instant rapport. A torrential affair begins. They can't get enough of each other. Pretty soon, an onion bonding has occurred. Not long after that, they think to tie the knot. Get together, make it legal. And their union is blessed. You'll be glad to hear. And a little baby onion, tiny little cocktail onion is born. And this means, of course, that the father onion has to put in more time at the shipyard, extra shifts. You know what it's like. Mother onion, much encumbered with other work around the place, and this and that. And the baby onion isn't as well supervised as he might have been. And as baby onions will, the door being left open one day, rolls out across the sidewalk, right into the path of a sodding great lorry. Flattened out. Rushed to hospital. Team of surgeons fights all night to save his life. Mother onion, out of it, heavily sedated. No more, can't take, gone. Father onion rolling up and down the corridor outside. The emergency room, going like this, wearing a little groove in the ghastly hospital carpet. Towards dawn, the flap doors open and the surgeon comes out pulling a mask from his head and dashing the perspiration from his eyes and says, to the Father Onion, who rolls up anxiously and says, "Well, what? Tell me, is he what? He says, "No, he'll live. But I'm afraid he's going to be a vegetable for the rest of his life."
2: Oh, yes, it's an old one, but a good one. Did it suck you in? Okay. Let's have some music now. "Don't Cry on My Shoulder," so says Sam Cooke.

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0: 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But now it's time to welcome to the microphone, once again, after an absence of a few weeks, I think, Terry Murphy from New 3A. Good morning, Terry.
3: Good morning, Bruce. How are you doing?
0: I'm pretty well, thank you. And you've been busy, man?
3: Yes, it's been more than a few weeks. It's been a few months.
0: Has it? Oh, well, that's okay. That's all right. We've always got plenty of people on standby here. So I know you're starting to, you know, get into a busy time again.
3: Because we are,
0: you've got to start thinking about 27.
3: Correct, yes. These things take a little bit of organising beforehand. And so we're about to initiate again our call for classes.
0: Yes.
3: About this time each year,
0: yep.
3: We go first to our members, and then after that we go to the community in general, and just say, look, if there's something you'd like to, you know, something you're interested in running as a class,
0: yep.
3: Now's the time to put your hand up, run your flag up the flagpole,
0: yep.
3: And we'll see who salutes.
0: Very good. And, you know, there's always a few new people who want to do something a bit different, and that's makes it all healthy.
3: It does, absolutely, yeah. Yes. The tried and true.
0: Oh, the tried and true, absolutely.
3: Also terrific. So we love to see people coming back and doing things like languages.
0: Yes.
3: There's always a very strong call for language classes. And we're a little bit down at the moment. So if you're something other than Italian.
0: Okay.
3: Our Italian is quite strong, although we're looking for someone to do beginner.
0: Yes.
3: But other languages, there's definitely a call for that sort of class.
0: Okay. So maybe you're, you know, French or something like that? There was a Latin one that used to run a few years
3: still,
0: ago, wasn't it?
3: Still Latin running.
0: Is it? Okay.
3: But it's for people who are already pretty conversant with it.
0: Ah, yes.
3: So
0: okay.
3: It's not learning how to say weni, widi, wiki.
0: Yeah, okay. Very good. Are you running some classes again next year, do you think?
3: Yes, I'll be doing Thursday Writers again.
0: Oh, excellent. Good. Very good.
3: And you'll miss out because you're here.
0: Yeah, well, you're going to have it on Thursday again, are you?
3: Yeah.
0: Oh, dear.
3: It's being called Thursday Writers sort of makes it difficult to run it Wednesday.
0: Well, that's true. That's true. Well, anyway, it's obviously very popular. And I do like it when pieces of the creative writing appear in the newsletter. I think that's always fun
3: to
0: read those.
3: We've got pieces in most months.
0: Yeah.
3: So if anyone's interested in the writing class and you want to see what sort of things we do, then there's a newsletter archive on our website, and
0: yes.
3: You can go back and you can look at past newsletters.
0: Yeah, very good.
3: And look at the writing that's been submitted.
0: Very good. And it's all up to date, is it?
3: Yes.
0: Okay, very good. Okay.
3: Thank you. Thank you for that gentle rap on the knuckles.
0: Oh, that's all right. I just went there one day and I realised, oh, hang on, this isn't quite up to date yet. But anyway, so that's good. It's all up to date. And actually, I knew that because I went the other day and had another peek. And I thought, oh, that's really good. And, you know, if you actually just put the beginning of the address, the main address, which is what, u3a.org? Is it?
3: u3acastlemaine.org.au.
0: Yes. Yes, right. If you type that in and then you put a colon, and then you just put whatever you were looking for, say, Bruce, it will then search on just that page, okay?
3: Ah.
0: But you get to the right page to begin with.
3: Does it need to be on the web page or on?
0: Well, I actually had it like a search box some years ago, but then I sort of took it off because I didn't know if people were using it. But it is possible to actually build it around a search box, yeah, actually.
3: But will it search inside, say, PDF newsletters?
0: It doesn't search inside, but it searches certainly for all the titles, okay?
3: Right, okay.
0: So, and it does search inside them. I beg your pardon.
3: Yep.
0: For PDFs, it does search inside. For instance, a person's name, they can have a look through it all the way through. Now, I didn't describe the process too clearly there, but if you actually, do something like how do I do a specific search within a website with Google, it will explain how to do it. It's not hard. It's just basically you have to put the location, which is right where the newsletters are, and then just ask it there.
3: Yeah.
0: Okay. But it's not a bad thing to do. Maybe, I know you can have a go at building a search box in there sometimes, but certainly if you're looking for someone or some event, like one year I was looking for all the things to do with Christmas. So you just put in Christmas and bang, it finds all the newsletters that have a mention of it. What,
3: was there not enough Christmas news around for you?
0: Oh, dear. And anyway, but I'm sure you've got plenty of other things that you're doing.
3: Just a couple.
0: Well,
3: can I just talk about the range of
0: classes? Please do, because I'm prattling on here, and it's really important that people who maybe aren't familiar with the U3A understands the breadth of what goes on there.
3: Yeah. So the class categories currently are art and design,
0: mm-hmm.
3: history, humanities and literature,
0: yeah,
3: indoor activities, languages,
0: yeah,
3: music, dance and film,
0: yeah,
3: outdoor activities, photography, politics and current affairs, science, maths and technology. We don't have much of that just at the minute.
0: No.
3: Social activities and travel.
0: Very good.
3: It's a pretty wide range.
0: Isn't it?
3: Yeah. There's apart from the I mean, really, there's nothing to limit the options. If you've got an idea for a class, we'll be able to fit it into those categories without too much difficulty. But we've also got a wide range of venues to cater for different requirements and different class sizes. And we're centrally located at the most of our classes, centrally based at the Uniting Church precinct in Littleton Street. So easy to get to, good parking. Did you know that in 2026, we've got 470 members?
0: Wow, 470. Gee,
3: so we're sort of heading back to pre-COVID.
0: Yeah.
3: Pre-COVID, we had a bit over 500.
0: Gee, that's great, isn't it?
3: So it's fantastic to get
0: 470. Do you think that's got anything to do with perhaps the area is just increasing population? I really don't know what our population's doing around here at the moment. It's hard to say, isn't it?
3: Yeah, it is.
0: Yeah.
3: It's been, I mean, since COVID, our numbers have been building gradually.
0: Really? Yeah.
3: I think it's been a bit more dramatic this year.
0: Yeah.
3: But it's been a gradual build the whole time. So I think it's just people getting more comfortable with, there were people who dropped out of public activity
0: because
3: of fear of the pandemic, which was absolutely fine. But I think there's a general... we've reached a level of comfort with the situation.
0: I think so, and I think people have either worked out, if they've had it or not, or, the vaccination things are just sort of rolling out all the time and so on. So I think, as you said, people have sort of got used to the whole thing, and, hey... You don't want to miss out on life, do you? You can't just sit home you need to get out there. And I think particularly for people who are retired and that, it's a great thing. It extends your life.
3: Sure does.
0: Mm.
3: And look, if you haven't done anything like this before, as in you're not an ex-teacher, or you haven't run any training or anything like that. Don't feel as if that means that you can't do this.
0: Yeah.
3: Because there's lots of advice and there's lots of expertise.
0: Indeed.
3: Our existing class leaders are very forthcoming. So if you need to get some advice on how you might structure a class, or you know, some ideas on what sort of things you might focus on if it's a particularly broad topic, then contact us, because
0: yes,
3: we'll be able to put you in touch with someone who can help you to work through those things.
0: Indeed. I know I've got a course that I'm running coming up in September, and it's fairly well subscribed, which kind of puts pressure on you that, you know, oh, I better make this a good one. So I've been sort of...
3: You should be making it a good one every time, Bruce.
0: Well, you know, going through the notes I did last year, I'm totally revamping it, and, you know, and getting it up to date and that. And that's a whole process in itself. But I know there are a lot of talented people out there that would be more than happy, including myself, to sort of, you know, distribute the knowledge and help people who maybe aren't as you know, in the public eye and a little bit shy about it.
3: It can be confronting. I know there are a lot of people who are really uncomfortable with public speaking, for instance, and running a class in U3A, there's an element of public speaking about that, and there's lots of us who are quite comfortable in that situation, who can give you help, you know, tips.
0: Yeah,
3: we can put you in situations where you know give it a trial and just see
0: That's
3: how
0: right.
3: it feels and
0: yeah.
3: just get used to the idea.
0: Absolutely.
3: So don't feel as if you need to be constrained by the fact that you haven't done this before.
0: Yeah, indeed. I think that's really good advice, Terry. And are you doing any additional classes, or are you just doing your creative writing? And
3: I don't have time at the moment.
0: Yeah, yeah.
3: I've got my U3A commitments. I've got my commitments with Rotary, and I've also got family commitments.
0: Yeah. So this is the thing, isn't it? A lot of people who do put their hand up and help volunteer with service clubs and so on, they're often doing other things. And, you know, so that's why it's really good to get new blood into there somewhere, because it helps those stalwarts who've been, you know, chipping away at it for years, and sometimes they don't feel quite so bad stepping back a bit for a year.
3: If you want to get something done, ask a busy person.
0: it's good advice, isn't it? Indeed. And we've got politics coming up this year, haven't we? I wonder if anyone will be doing anything on politics. That could be a good one.
3: Well, there is one in particular, issues of interest, which is a current affairs discussion class. I've been attending that for quite a number of years. It's a very interesting group.
0: I bet.
3: It's a wide breadth of opinions and experience and expertise. So that's good fun on a Friday afternoon.
0: I bet, yeah.
3: So, but if there's anyone else who wants to do it, I have to say that U3A is... in policy terms, non-religious,
0: yes,
3: and apolitical.
0: Yeah.
3: So, with our issues of interest class, anyone's welcome to come along and express whatever opinion they like, and they're not going to be shouted down.
0: No.
3: There will be people who will.
0: That's right.
3: Present cogent arguments to. Counteract your opinion, even those of us who might be on the same side of politics, as it were, can put forward an opinion and find that there's people who are saying, no, I don't think you've got that right.
0: And you know, this is what makes a society strong, you know, when you've got a multiplicity of views, but you can all put them without having to shoot each other or something. You know,
3: that's
0: you
3: right.
0: can just discuss things, and I think that's really great. And a part of, I guess, the learning that you do as a class leader is knowing how to, you know, control people. but I must admit, in my brief experience of being a class leader, most people are very good in, you know, and polite and, you know, so on and so forth. I've got nothing but high regard for people who've, you know, go along and are just the class members, because people seem to understand that, you know, we're all just doing our best here.
3: Yes, it's a really, really terrific organisation.
0: It is.
3: I'm very grateful for the days when I was introduced to it back in I think 2017.
0: Yeah. And so I don't think I've heard anybody ever say anything different to that too. So that's very good. And look, if you're not in the U3A, maybe you should go to the website and have a bit of a look around there.
3: Yes, absolutely. And the notice, the public call for classes will be on the website in coming, it might be 3 or 4 weeks.
0: Yep.
3: Because we give our members the first opportunity.
0: Yes.
3: To put their hands up to run classes, and then once they've had a chance, then we'll open it up to the public. So there'll be a public notice on the on the website, but we'll also get into the local media.
0: And now, there's some way. Is there some sort of form one would fill in, or
3: there is? It's an online form.
0: Yes.
3: And if you struggle with online, then contact the class coordinator, and we'll be able to figure out a way to get you something
0: that's
3: not online.
0: That's right. We accommodate for the Luddites as well.
3: Well, I prefer not to call them that.
0: No, we won't call them Luddites. No, we'll call them, you know, technologically
3: less
0: challenged.
3: No,
0: not even that. Oh, okay, all right.
3: People who are less comfortable with the online world.
0: Indeed, indeed. So, look, that's important because, you know, it's you know, the place isn't based on technology or anything like that. It's but just based on people, and that's the key thing, and that's what we're there to help.
3: We do use technology, and it's very helpful for many of the things we do administratively.
0: Of course.
3: But if you're uncomfortable with technology,
0: yeah,
3: we can certainly accommodate that.
0: Absolutely. Well, that sounds great. Anything more you'd like to add today?
3: Not really.
0: We covered it all. Good.
3: 470 members, so there's
0: great.
3: A pretty good audience, and they're appreciative of pretty much anything that's presented. In this year, across the year, we've had 66 different classes.
0: Mm-hmm.
3: We'd love to get that number a little bit higher.
0: Yes.
3: But I think it's probably a unique feature of U3A and the way that we work is that we don't decide on we're going to have these particular classes. We're very much dependent on people like yourself putting their hands up to say, I'd like to run a class on, unidentified?
0: That's right, UAPs, Unidentified Anomalous Phenomenon.
3: That's right, yes. So if you're wearing your tinfoil hat,
0: exactly.
3: Then you come along to Bruce's class.
0: Exactly.
3: And there'll be a lot of other tinfoil hat wearers. But it's just a matter of if there's something you're interested in, as
0: yes.
3: Bruce is obviously interested in this, then that's an opportunity to put your hand up and say, I'd like to run a class for this. And we just published that in our class prospectus in early December. And you just sit back, sip your pina colada and wait to see if anyone signs up.
0: Exactly. And, it's a terrific sorting process, really. But, and look, you know, if you just want to think about joining, we're up to 470. Wouldn't it be great if we could get over 500? Because that helps the class numbers as well and means we can run more classes as well.
3: Yeah, there's sort of a bit of a catch 22 there.
0: Yeah.
3: That as the member numbers go up, some of the more popular classes can be harder and harder to get into.
0: Indeed.
3: And
0: indeed.
3: We've actually been in a situation the last few years where some of the very popular classes we've had to institute a random ballot.
0: Right.
3: So because we've got more numbers than we can actually cope
0: yeah.
3: with. So the pluses and minuses, but by all means, come along and join up to U3A. It's there's lots of opportunities to learn and to enjoy being with other people.
0: Yes,
3: of our age. So it's retired and semi-retired people.
0: That's right. And there's no exams.
3: No exams. No prerequisites.
0: That's right.
3: Yeah.
0: And don't let that word university frighten you, because it's really just a bunch of people getting together and, you know, talking about things off the top of their head.
3: If you walk out of the class and you know nothing more about unidentified anomalous phenomena,
0: yeah,
3: then you know, no one's going to slap your wrist.
0: No, indeed. Well, I've got one coming up in September, which is all about history and the anomalies in history, ancient history anomalies. Like, how did they build the pyramids? You know, so there's all sorts of things. And, you know,
3: they need a time machine.
0: A time machine, do you think?
3: That'd be good, because you'd go back and find out.
0: Maybe. But anyway, I've got lots of new information just about that very topic. So yeah, I think this is the good thing. Even if you see a course and it appears year to year, it's never the same course. It's, you know, people always, you know, adding things and, you know, updating things. So that's great. Really good. And if anyone wants to run a French course, I think I'll sign up for that one. I'd love to improve my schoolboy French.
3: Yeah, I think we've got two French classes at the moment, but I don't think we have an introductory.
0: No.
3: So that would be good.
0: Yeah. Well, I only got the introductory stage at high school, which is a problem because I was taught about, how do you say hello and all those sort of things. But I never got past I am 13 years old. When they ask how old you are.
3: Surely,
0: and I'd really like to be able to update that in French.
3: Surely they taught you how to count.
0: Well, we didn't get up to the 70s, you know. Anyway, not to worry. Thanks very much for coming in, Terry, and sharing all that with us. And I look forward to talking to you again maybe next month and, see how the progress is going with it.
3: Well, I think probably this time next month we'll be... If we haven't already, we'll be starting the public call for classes. So have a bit more to talk about and an actual place to go to find out more. But in the meantime, there's lots of information on the U3O website.
0: Excellent.
3: If you want to find out a bit more about how the organisation runs.
0: That's right. And there's still this year's prospectus up there if you want to see the kind of breadth of things that were offered this year, which... probably many of them will be offered again next year.
3: Looking back at the prospectus is a good guide and give you a sense of the way that people have been thinking about the classes that they've run.
0: Indeed. Okay, thanks very much. Well, I'll look forward to catching up with you next month. But meantime, let's have a little bit of music. This is These Are The Days by a group called Sugarland.

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0: exasperating, isn't it? But, you know, it's really no joke, this business of traffic jams. It doesn't matter whether you ride, drive or walk, it affects you just the same. Two-thirds of the passenger traffic and half the goods of this country go by road. Delays pile up operating costs, and you've got to foot the bill. In heavy bus fares, for example, and in the price of almost everything that you buy in shops. Now, is this situation getting better or worse? How is it being tackled? 5 years ago, when we made a special inquiry into this problem, here's what one prominent industrialist and road user told us.
1: The legislation for building new motor highways has already been passed. But how much has been built? Not a yard. As for improvements to existing roads, these are only going ahead at one-fifth of the pre-war rate.
0: Well, that's what they were saying about it 5 years ago. What do road users think today? Let's go and find out. What do you think about road conditions today?
2: I think they've improved over the last 3 or 4 years, but I still don't think they're quite good enough. They're digging up roads all over the place, and when they finish, the roads seem just as bad. And these large transporters, they're always churning up the roads, and they never seem to repair them properly.
0: Ah, so you're a family party?
3: Yes.
0: Are you just coming back from holidays?
3: Yes.
0: What's it been like when you've got off the main roads and onto the secondary roads?
3: Well, I find that the secondary roads are back to pre-war state. The cambers seem to be all wrong. They fall away the wrong ways. Potholes, things like that, very narrow. An awful job to pass anything, if you meet anything. And I think they could be widened with the grass verges that are there without altering the countryside in itself. They could easily widen them 2 to 3 foot.
0: Are you a private motorist, or do you use your car for business?
4: Oh, I'd say I use it 50-50, really. For business, of course, I must use it. And, of course, my pleasure, I take tropical fish all over the country to show. And, of course, I take them in hot water. And I don't want to get delays on the road. But today, of course, it's much better than when I started to do it 5 years ago. We used to get delays through towns. But today, of course, the arterial roads, I can get along and get to the places. That's 250 miles I take them.
0: But do you think that these new arterial roads can cope with the increased volume of traffic?
4: No, I don't. I don't think it's possible to cope with the traffic that's coming onto the road today. Every man's got a car. Poor man, a rich man, you can't keep the poor man up because he's a poor man or a working man. He's just entitled to have a car on the road as you are, or a rich man.
5: Well, are problems like this going to be solved by the government's road programme? Is that programme big enough, and how is it progressing? But how much is it going to cost us if we're not prepared to spend money on this scale? Experts say that road conditions, delays and so on are costing this country up to £500 million a year. If traffic increases at the present rate, it will just have doubled itself in 10 years' time, and congestion will be far worse, costing up to £2,000 million a year. The question is, are we going to go on footing this bill year after year, or are we going to spend a relatively small amount of money to provide a really effective road system which will cope with any demands made upon it in the future?
6: Yes, well, then you see, that was in 1951, which, according to what I can figure out, was, 75 years ago? Really? I mean, and of course it was in Britain, but, I mean, it applied pretty much to Australia as well, and it certainly, I think, sadly, it applies to Australia right now. Go for a drive around down the highway and just see what you think, you know. Get on at Harcourt, say, and just head back to Melbourne and see how far you go before you see a whole lane blocked off, when you see bits of the road surface ripped apart and looks like fabric coming out from underneath. It's just a mess, and some of the potholes are insanely deep, and with modern low-profile tyres, they can do extreme damage to the tyre as well as to